0: condemned the Israeli government's decision to publish construction tenders for a settlement project in the West Bank. In a joint statement, leaders of France, Germany, Italy, the Netherlands, Norway, and Britain have called on Israel to retract the plans. They warned that the move will sever the West Bank, harm the territorial continuity of the Palestinian territories, and undermine the prospects of a two-state solution. They reaffirmed that Israeli settlements in the West Bank are illegal under international law and UN Security Council resolutions. Israel on Tuesday advanced plans for the controversial settlement project in the West Bank, publishing a tender for over 1,200 housing units. The tender covers part of a wider plan for 3,400 housing units in E1, an area east of Jerusalem. China's Ministry of Industry and Information Technology has approved Zhejiang G-Space to conduct a two-year commercial trial of satellite Internet of Things services, further opening the sector to private firms. The service will enable smart data collection across transportation, fisheries, and energy, especially in areas with limited ground networks. The trial follows a November 2025 policy push for equal treatment of private space investments, with authorities aiming to help the industry achieve economies of scale and strengthen overall regulation. And that's the news. I'm Tian Yu.
1: Beyond the headlines, this is World Insight.
2: Hello and welcome to World Insight, our special program, the season of AI and basic sciences. I'm Tian Wei. Robotics has advanced at a stunning pace in recent years, and the momentum is palpable right now. The 2026 World Robotic Conference is currently underway in Beijing, showcasing the largest and the latest global breakthroughs. Yet, amidst all this boom, this fundamental question remains. Can we build electronic materials and sensing systems that truly feel like human skin? On this frontier, I spoke with Professor Zhe Nanbao, the winner of the ICBS Wu Qianxiu Medal in Engineering. Bao expects the technology to enable robotics, especially humanoid robots, in the coming years, making them operate more safely around humans and to make better decisions. Professor, these days AI can listen, can talk, can even remember, but cannot feel the sense of touch yet. So what is likely to be the story in the next 1 or 2 years?
3: Well, sense of touch is a physical signal. So AI stay in the digital world. Mm-hmm. So with the physical information, then it can inform the decision for next steps. I envision in the next few years, touch is going to enter the realm of robotics, humanoid, especially humanoid robotics. Mm-hmm. It's going to happen.
2: What is the biggest challenge so far yet?
3: The biggest challenge is there's not enough data, first of all. Not enough good data, high quality data to train the model for AI to recognize what object the robot is touching. So that still requires refinement of the hardwares also get.
2: So do you see we're likely to have a coexisting in the very near future, you know, not only the humans, but also the wearables playing a crucial part?
3: Definitely. I think wearables and even implantables are starting to be more and more accepted by the general public because they can indeed help us to inform about our health.
2: Mm. So many would wonder where intelligence begins. Is it only in the brain or is it also in many of the sensors that human beings have actually supports the brain? Where is the intelligence?
3: Oh, definitely our brain collects information, right, through our sensory systems. So even our organ communicate with our brain to help with memory. Yeah. There has been studies that if the nerve connecting between brain and the gut is cut, then in the animal they lost memory. So it's very important for the brain to receive a sensory signal. Mm. Yeah, that's why for humanoid, it needs a lot of sensory information to make them safe around the human and

0: make the right decisions.
1: Right. At this moment, they're pretty much all programmed. Mm-hmm. We're looking forward to the time when they can really think and they can really touch.
0: Well, it will happen.
1: Final question for you. How do you see the cooperation among basic scientists mm-hmm. will be able to speed up the field that you are talking about? And also, how do you, among all the mm-hmm. medalists that are sitting here today, how do you see you can contribute even to some of the research that they have been talking about?
0: I think now the most challenging problems in science and engineering happen at the interface between biology, chemistry, physics, mathematics.
1: Yeah.
0: So it's critical that people in different fields actually collaborate with each other and work together. I see a lot of inspirations and synergy between the work we do and some of the mm-hmm. scientists here. For example, Feng Zhang mm-hmm. mentioned that understanding the genes
1: right.
0: And being able to modify the genes could be a way to treat certain mm-hmm. disease. And then whether these diseases are going to progress or when do they start to have onset and whether mm-hmm. the gene modification actually changes physiological and mm-hmm. chemical communication within the human.
1: Mm-hmm.
0: That's something that would be for us to develop tools to mm-hmm. measure that.
1: There are a lot of unknowns.
0: Right.
1: Thank you so much, Professor.
0: Yeah,
1: congratulations.
0: Thank you.
2: Particle physics has quietly rewritten our picture of the cosmos over the past decades, but a ghostly puzzle still refuses to fade. Can we catch the invisible particles that slip through our bodies every second and figure out what they are telling us about how the universe began? So I caught up with Professor Wang Yifang, who received the 2026 ICBS Samuel C.C. Ting Medal in Physics for pinning down a long, elusive switching trick of neutrino at Dayabe, who now leads the giant underground Juno detector. His work has driven China's rise in neutrino physics, which helps humans answer some of the biggest questions about the universe. Professor Wang, what a pleasure to see you.
3: Nice to meet you.
2: Thank you so much for hosting us in your institute.
3: Thank you for coming.
2: At this moment, there are trillions of neutrinos going through my body, right?
3: Yes.
2: That's how many there are.
3: The total number of neutrinos are the same as the number of photons in the universe. Every cubic centimeter, there are 300 neutrinos in the whole universe.
2: All right.
3: So if neutrino has a little bit of mass, they are going to change dramatically the history of the universe and the future of the universe.
2: Why neutrinos matter? Well, you are in neutrino physics. Maybe you are the best person I should ask. Why does it matter?
3: Neutrino is a very peculiar kind of particles. So the whole world are made of only 12 particles, and we call the fermion particles. And among these 12, three are neutrinos.
2: Mm.
3: So they are very fundamental. Secondly, we know very little about neutrinos. We don't even know its mass. All the other nine type of particles, we know very well their properties. So, of course, we still have interest, but much less. we are more
2: That's
3: interested.
2: Human nature.
3: Of course, we're more interested in unknowns.
2: Uh-huh.
3: Right? So neutrinos has a lot more unknowns than any other particles
2: mm-hmm.
3: in our universe.
2: If I ask you, would you, Professor Wang, give me a special pair of glasses? It's called neutrino special glass. Of course, it doesn't exist, but what if?
3: Well, you will see the whole space filled with neutrinos, and every cubic centimeter, there are 300 of them, and stay there, of course, in speed of light, floating around.
2: I see.
3: And the fact that we are able to sit here is because neutrino has a tiny mass. If neutrino is massless, the whole universe at the very beginning will be absolutely flat, uniform, without any density fluctuations. If that's the case, there will be no Milky Way, no solar system, and no galaxy, and so on. So we are not going to be sit here. So the fact that we are sitting here, very much depend on exact value of neutrino mass.
2: So the neutrino mass is really the foundation of the universe, so to speak.
3: It's one of the key parameters we have to know to understand how the universe works.
2: Mm-hmm.
3: And that's why we try to measure it.
2: And today it is hosting one of the largest experiments, Juno, for example.
3: Yes. So now I think we are mature enough. We are able to design and build world-leading experiment. The purpose of the Juno experiment is to measure the neutrino mass ordering, which is one of the fundamental questions in the field of neutrino physics. We know that neutrino has a mass, and they can oscillate from one type or another. So we know they have a variety of masses, but we don't know which one is heavier, which one is lighter. So these are one of the fundamental, let's say, questions we have to answer. And step by step, we should resolve all the neutrino oscillation-related problems, measuring all the related parameters, and then we go step further, trying to measure neutrino absolute mass, try to know if neutrino is its antiparticles or not.
2: Mm-hmm.
3: So the problems are one after another, and
2: yes.
3: we are just one step of it.
2: That's a good way to say it. The problem is just one after another, isn't it?
3: Right.
2: The curiosity is always, there.
3: Exactly. We still have a long way to go. I think the problems ahead of us is not just something, let's say, can be resolved in 5 years, 10 years, probably 30 years, even 50 years. So we really had to plan for that.
2: 40 years ago, China has joined the international physics projects, but many wonder why it took so long for China to once again put in much effort into gigantic physics projects.
3: 40 years ago, we can only go out to join others' experiment to really do the internationally advanced studies. In order to host domestically the world-leading project, you really have to have attractive physics topics. You have to have advanced technologies to be able to build attractive apparatus. And also you need to have people who are able to do this kind of research. And in addition, you need also to have industrial support that you are able to make this apparatus and produce raw materials and being able to provide the needed all kinds of possible support. So now I think we are mature enough. We are able to design and build world-leading experiment based on the existing, let's say, technologies, people, and the scientific ideas. So the idea came out around the year of 2008, and then it took us more than 5 years to develop the idea, and then it took another 10 years to construct the experiment. And now we are actually operate this experiment. So it's a long time thinking, study, prototyping, and finally construct the experiment.
2: And Juno, by the way, is a gigantic project. It correlates more than a dozen subjects. How do you incorporate all of them into this gigantic project? You yourself participated from day one.
3: The Juno experiment is very much like any other high-energy physics experiment. So we form a collaboration and we establish so-called bylaws. We have the rules, we have committees, we have a management structure, we have elections. So everything is organized in a way that everybody happy with
2: the outcome.
3: As a member of the collaboration, they feel they have the role in this collaboration, and his voice, his opinions being heard. On the other hand, everything is running in a coordinated way, so we can move together to accomplish what we need to.
2: At this moment, there are quite a number of countries' scientists participating in the same project.
3: So we have right now 17 countries from all over the world, more than 700 members, and we have more than 70 institutions. So we work together, and we just finished our international collaboration meeting, which is held every 6 months.
2: And what was the result so far?
3: Well, every 6 months we have this meeting. We talk about our achievements, problems, and set the goals for the next 6 months or sometimes for the next 3-4 years. And then we work together and then we check status after 6 months, see where are the problems and where there are, say, needed resources to be reallocated, yeah. and try to solve, if any, problems.
2: Where are these scientists come from?
3: Mostly from China, more than 50%, and then the rest of 40-ish people coming from mostly Europe, France, Germany, Italy, Russia, and other countries,
2: mm-hmm.
3: and some from America and also South America,
2: wow.
3: and Asia countries. We also have Pakistan and so on.
2: That's amazing.
3: Yes.
2: To bring all of these together, it's also quite a challenge, but also a fun project, isn't it, for you personally?
3: Well, we first of all, we have the same goal. We share the common vision about now and also for the future. And we all attracted by the project, by the physics topics. So we all working for the same goal. So I think it's relatively easy actually for us to talk to each other and to resolve any kind of dispute.
2: And where does the funding come from?
3: Most of the funding come from the Chinese Academy of Sciences, and the foreign funding's coming from, say, the respected countries, France, Italy, Russia, Germany. They all have their funding contributions to the hardware of the experiment.
2: So this is really a crystallization of scientific cooperation?
3: High energy physics indeed is one of the model for the international collaboration. I would say one of the best. Indeed, we put all our pocket money, all our government funding, and our time, our people to work on the same project. So it is actually a very good model of the international collaboration.
2: The Juno project, I understand there's underground 700 meters under the ground experiments going on. Wow, that is really gorgeous.
3: Well, the neutrino experiment generally required to be in an environment which is very clean.
2: Mm-hmm.
3: Clean means radioactively. So you had to shield backgrounds from cosmic rays, shield backgrounds from rocks, and so on. So the detector has to be built underground with a large volume of water to shield all possible backgrounds. So that's why we built this detector 700 meters. Why not deeper? Because we are limited by funding, so that's all what we can.
2: But 700 meters is really already very impressive.
3: But comparing to other underground experiment, dark matter searches and other neutrino experiment, we are relatively shallowed. So
2: I see.
3: I think many of them go, say, 1,500 meters or even 2,000 meters.
2: That's your dream?
3: Of course.
2: Next stage?
3: Well, it's probably not impossible.
2: How is this Juno project different from the Daya Bay project? You know, most of people are aware of the stories related to Daya Bay as well. Tell us more about these two different projects.
3: On the one hand, Juno is a continuation of Daya Bay from point of people, experience, and also the physics motivation to some extent.
2: Mm.
3: But on the other hand, indeed, if you look at the detail, Juno experiment is actually doing something very different. Juno trying to measure neutrino mass ordering, but Daya Bay trying to measure neutrino mixing angle theta 1-3. So they are pretty different. But we share a lot of things in common, like the technologies.
2: Artificial intelligence now has become a tool for scientists, AI for science, as we know. How much do you think it can be of support of your latest research?
3: Well, in our field, AI, more particular, the neural network has been used for more than 30 years. It's not something new. We are very much familiar with. Of course, technology has been improved, and the neural network is different from what we have been used 30 years ago. But fundamentally, it's the same. It's a tool which we are familiar with. It can help us to improve the performance of the detector, performance of the software, and also nowadays with the new AI capabilities, we can even generate our software code. We can generate the figures, the text, and even the tech note using the AI. So it's a very efficient tool, and we have been using it in a very extensive way. Our efficiency has been improved dramatically, but it's not going to change fundamentally our thinking. So still, the physics, science is still driven by human.
2: How AI can be better used by people in the specific area of research you are working on?
3: Traditionally, we use AI for pattern recognition, and now we can use AI to generate code, generate text, and in the future, what can be used, we don't know, but we think we may try to use AI with physics knowledge. So we input the non-physics laws so that the AI can do some, analysis using existing physics knowledge and generate some outcomes of, data analysis or draw some conclusions from the input.
2: Where does the imagination, the creativity really comes from in the physics world like yours?
3: Well, I think there's no rules, no laws, no formula. It's just sometimes thinking, discussion. You may end up with 10, 20 different topics, then you have to choose. Sometimes by accident, sometimes by analysis of comparisons and so on. So it's hard to say, but of course, everyone have their own different taste, and someone prefer this one, somebody prefers in that, right. Another one, but there's no way you can tell beforehand. So sometimes it's...
2: So for you, it's more imagination or analysis?
3: I think both. So of course, before we go on a particular direction, you have to have analysis of the possibilities, experience, technologies, and the landscape of the world, and see whether it's important enough. I think a very important aspect is that you have to really believe this is important. So there are people choose less important topic, which is slightly easier, and you can get money easier, and you can get your whatever publication easier. But some people take the risk and choose a difficult one. Right. So in the end, it's personal taste, the choice. You could easily fail if you choose a difficult one.
2: What do you mean? In the public eyes?
3: In scientific or technological sense, I mean, you choose a difficult one, you may fail because it's too hard to achieve what you designed for, and you have difficulties, and the specification could not be met, and so on.
2: Do you think difficult ones can attract more peer support, or the other way around, easier ones?
3: Hard to tell. I mean, there are people prefer difficult tasks. You could convince them easily, but there are people could come say that this is too difficult. You cannot achieve it, and they were veto it. So, it's really you had to take chances sometimes.
2: Gene editing has leaped from textbooks to hospitals in just a few years, but a humbler question still hangs in the air: can we fix what's broken in our DNA by borrowing tricks nature already invented? On this, I talked to Professor Feng Zhang. Tell us more about the latest with the gene editing, because a lot of fascinating things are already happening.
4: Yeah, I think gene editing is developing very rapidly. And already, you know, for diseases that are inherited and affecting liver or blood, we already have very promising clinical trials underway. Already, you know, sickle cell disease has improved therapy in the US and in the UK. So I think we're going to see that pace accelerate over the next 5-10 years.
2: For those who are really interested in the area that you're working on, people see a lot of interactions among gene editing, neuroscience, and also synthetic biology. Mm-hmm. How do you see these different subjects likely to evolve as a result of the speed of change?
4: Mm-hmm. I think I think biology is inherently interdisciplinary, and so in order to make exciting advances, we need to bring methodologies and knowledge from multiple disciplines together. And so we're seeing that being applied to biology to neuroscience and all these other fields. I think moving forward, we're going to see really two exciting directions. Number one, the development of therapeutics for improving human health and treating disease is going to really accelerate because we're going to have much more information and we can more predictably design new treatment options. The second is using bioengineering to create new biologically based things like biomaterials or solutions for environmental remediation, for energy. And I think that's also going to be very creative and very useful for the world.
1: Right. From 12-year-old watching Jurassic Park and have more interest in the science to right now being a medalist at the ICBS. What is your advice to the next generation of students and young people?
4: I think knowledge is cumulative and it accelerates. And I think being a student with so many new tools that allow the research and discovery in science to happen so much more quickly is very exciting. We're going to see biology, we're already seeing biology transitioning from basic research and discovery to more applied. Mm-hmm. And we're going to see much more of that in the coming decades.
1: A lot of emphasis on innovation and also basic science. We also see policies coming from different governments, very different. Do you see that there's likely to be more competition or eventually there's likely to be more cooperation anyway?
4: I think what we need to do is to support basic science because basic science is the foundation for all of the really exciting applications, useful applications that we're going to be able to do. And so, supporting basic science, build human knowledge base of the world is going to be very important. And I don't think it's competitive. Right? It adds to the collective human knowledge base. And I think that will be what fuels the next generation of innovations.
2: And that is all the time we have for today. If you'd like to know more, search World Insight. Check out our YouTube channel, follow us on X and Facebook. I'm Tian Wei. Thanks for being with me. Bye for now.
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1: Tensions between the United States and Brazil have reached their worst point in decades. Washington has rolled out new tariffs on Brazilian imports, revoked the visa of Brazil's ambassador to the U.S., and is reportedly considering further measures targeting Brazil's judiciary. As Brazil prepares for its October presidential election, President Lula is accusing Washington of trying to interfere in the vote. At the same time, the Trump administration is openly reviving the Monroe Doctrine and calling for renewed U.S. preeminence in the Western Hemisphere. Are these tensions simply a series of bilateral disputes or part of a broader U.S. push to reassert dominance in the region? Join today's dialogue with Vinicius Rodrigues Vieira, Associate Professor of Economics and International Relations at the Armando Alvarez Penchiato Foundation. Francisco Dominguez, former head of Latin American Studies at Middlesex University, and Peter Kuznick, professor of history at American University.
2: Welcome to the discussion. I will start with Vinicius. We know that the two countries are locked in disputes, the U.S. and Brazil, over sanctions, over tariffs, over the recent report of the U.S. considering to impose further sanctions on the Supreme Court judge, and also, you know, visa revocation, basically against each other, or the concern from Brazilian side about possible U.S., let's say, intervention of their upcoming presidential election. So, Vinicius, I'm sure there are a lot of coverages by different media in your country, in Brazil. What's the public response to the recent development?
3: Well, first of all, thank you very much for the invitation. In fact, there is a polarized response which reflects the divisions of Brazilian politics. So on the left side, those who are supportive of President Lula's approach and his re-election bid, they see that as a threat against Brazil's sovereignty, not just as a trade dispute or just interference in this election specifically, but a clear threat to make Brazil subordinated to the United States, which would be something without precedent in Brazil's history, given that if you go back to the 19th century, Brazil was still much more attached to the UK as a type of trade network, trade hub with Europe. And even throughout the 20th century, notwithstanding the military coup of 64, Brazil had quite good relations with the United States without this type of new imperial approach that Trump is adopting towards the region. On the right-wing side, the supporters of the Bolsonaro family, they see Trump and his intervention as something necessary to end the Workers' Party dominance, the Workers' Party rule in Brazilian politics. So we are not seeing definitely a kind of widespread round rally the flag effect like the ones that we saw, let's say, in Canada, where, of course, tariffs prompted the public opinion to gather around the Liberal Party and to keep the Liberal Party in power. So in Brazil, things are much more complex, which really demonstrates that not everyone sees in the country currently Mr. Trump as an enemy. Rather, he is understood as an ally of the right-wing forces dominated by the Bolsonaro family.
2: Well, Francisco, how do you characterize the current state of relationship between Brazil and the U.S., given what's going on? I mean, so much is going on, right?
4: Yeah, I think if you were to take Lula's politics in terms of the U.S., Lula will avoid any confrontation. He has done it over the years. But right now, given the rise of BRICS and the importance of BRICS internationally and geopolitically, and the central role that Brazil plays there, then from the point of view of Trump, it is important to try to complicate that. Let me use that term for the time being. But also there is another dimension which is quite important. The amount of domination that the United States is exerting over the Western Hemisphere now is sort of frightening, and the level of aggressiveness is also frightening. So there are some stubborn ones, such as Mexico, such as Brazil, and a few others. And the key to the recomposition of Latin America is Brazil. Latin America can recompose and go back to the good old days, provided that Brazil is central to it, and Brazil remains on the right track. So that's why Trump is trying to ensure that he helps Brazil economically to try to weaken it, and therefore interfere in the election and trying to make sure that people more akin to his politics actually win, which is not going to happen.
2: Well, Peter, you are in Washington, so I wonder, you know, how do you look at the development? Is this dispute fundamentally about tariffs? Is it fundamentally a political dispute? Is there something else?
0: It's all of the above, but it's mostly, in my view, about the U.S. asserting hegemony in this hemisphere. I had an interesting meeting with a top Trump person right after Trump got elected. And he said, well, Trump's not going to intervene globally.

0: globally, but he is going to intervene in Latin America. And that's what they care about is Latin America. And now he's intervening globally. He bombed 7 countries his first year back in office, and now is bogged down in this war with Iran. But Rubio's obsession is Latin America, and Hegseth likes to throw his weight around in Latin America. So, but the United States, you know, as Francisco, I think it was mentioned before, the United States has done this before. It was involved in a 1964 coup overthrowing the progressive Goulart government. And the United States has been trying to support right-wing governments all over the world, really, but especially in Latin America. We've seen this change from the leftist-leaning governments in the early 2020s to more conservative and right-wing governments. And the United States is hoping that Bolsonaro can do the same thing in here as well. So it's part of a U.S. strategy that's not working domestically, given Trump's unpopularity, is not working globally. And in that sense, this is Brazil is defiant because it represents the forces of the BRICS and the global south and has close ties to China and the global south. And while the trade with the U.S. has been decreasing, trade with China has been increasing.
1: Well, it's concern obviously goes beyond tariffs and politics there. So Vinicius, you know, let's start with the tariffs there. You know, 50% last year, I think, and then it was legally challenged. And then the Trump government has recently imposed new tariffs, more than 20% on some of the Brazilian products. You mentioned about the division, you know, in Brazil, left-wing or right-wing. Right-wing probably think, you know, they need the Trump administration as their partner there. How do they look at the tariffs?
2: Well, tariffs, they are affecting part of the economy, but not substantial part of the economy, because as Peter mentioned before, we have now most of our trade with China. China is our major partner. So that's the first thing that we have to bear in mind. The second thing is that there are so many exceptions. Trump himself granted lots of exceptions to the American economy, like in beef, coffee, because they depend on those staples coming from Brazil. Mm-hmm. So pretty much the coverage of tariffs is about 25%, the maximum level of 37.5% tariffs that covers a quarter of all Brazilian exports to the United States. And which are the sectors that are being mostly affected thus far, according to some surveys, reports published by the media? Shoemakers, for instance, for the first time ever in 30 years, now Brazil is importing more shoes than exporting because we had a captive market in certain U.S. segments. Also, the wood sector, ornamental stones, construction materials. The big question that we don't know yet how that is going to unfold is whether the localities, the cities that are highly dependent on those exports, whether they will support Lula, which would be more logical considering Lula's approach to call up Brazilian sovereignty as the matter that is going to define the election, or whether they are going to blame Lula for supposed lack of ability negotiating, something that, under the best analysis of the facts, makes no sense at all, because Trump presented so many demands that would interfere so much, not even tariff issues, but like in our domestic system of payments, the PIX, which is a for-free system developed by our central bank, and which, of course, is threatening the dominance of U.S. credit card operators in the country. But to summarize, what we have to figure out is whether those specific sectors, particularly wood, shoemakers, which are located in states that traditionally support Bolsonaro, the southernmost states, the most developed states, whether they will side with another right-wing candidate, which is another possibility, although nowadays it's likely that we'll have a two-man face between Lula and Flavio Bolsonaro, Bolsonaro's son. But thus far, it's not clear how that's going to unfold. What is surprising is that the national poll, the most recent one, there is a slightly majority that blames Lula for the tariffs, what I think is very much surprising, which suggests that the right wing still has the power to build up a narrative in favor of Trump, and therefore surprisingly in favor of foreign intervention in the country.
1: If you look at the diplomatic disputes, Vinicius, you know, well, the U.S. obviously they have someone to be the ambassador to Brazil, which is rejected by the Brazilian side. And then Brazil recently denied visas of two

0: senior U.S. officials, U.S. then revoked the visa of Brazilian ambassador to the United States. How is this event being presented in Brazil? I mean, in a sense, if you follow Vienna Convention on Diplomatic Relations, the receiving state here being Brazil must give consent before an ambassador can take up a post. So Brazil is actually following the international protocol. So what's Washington's purpose of sending an ambassador to Brazil after, I think, 2 years absence?
1: Yeah, there is a 2 year absence, which already reveals how tense are the relationship, are the relations between both sides. But this ambassador issue, surprisingly, like the tariff issue, has been presented by the most conservative segments of media, which are, to say the best, ambiguous about the Bolsonaro family. At the same time, they acknowledge that Jair, the father, attempted a coup d'etat. But at the same time, they are not exactly ruling out the possibility that his son Flavio may be president. So the conservative media often portrays that as a kind of lack of goodwill on the part of the Lula government. But as I often say to local journalists, Brazil is simply following, as you correctly said, the rules, the conventions about diplomacy. And that, I think, was done on purpose on the part of the Trump administration to embrace Lula vis-a-vis the Brazilian elites. So part of the industrial elites, the businessmen, including some of the leaders of industrial sectors heavily affected by the tariffs, they are saying Lula should demonstrate better will towards Trump and accept the ambassador. But the ambassador is at best someone very much suspicious because he comes from Florida, has linkages with Marco Rubio, no expertise in Brazil. But above all, this previous talk, this previous conversation that is supposed to take place between the parts, the host state in case Brazil, didn't take place. So Brazil, I think, is doing the right thing under diplomatic international protocols. And it's another way to Lula, of better said for Trump, to reduce support to Lula. And thus far, he's unfortunately has been successful with that regard.
0: Francisco, you know, how much of this confrontation, diplomatic confrontation between Washington and Brasilia, is about Jair Bolsonaro, the former president, who is now being imprisoned, obviously, and Brazil's upcoming presidential election? And how deeply is the Trump administration aligned with, say, Flavio Bolsonaro, the son of the former president?
2: I think this is part of the toolkit of the Trump administration. First, there is economic warfare with the tariffs to try to get the countries or the governments intimidated and perhaps capitulate and make concessions. Then there is a second part, which is to interfere in their internal affairs. These two high-level officials from the State Department went there to interfere with the election, making a narrative that, you know, elections were fraudulent in Brazil because of the computerized system. And then Danny Perez, who is the possible ambassador of the United States to Brazil, he, when he was approved by the Foreign Affairs Committee of the Senate and the Congress in the United States, said very clearly that I'm going to take my position to ensure that there are free and fair elections in Brazil. This is completely unacceptable. Mm-hmm. So that's why, you know, Lula has been absolutely robust, and I think he's totally correct to do that. Now, from the point of view of the extreme right wing, Trump is making alliances with all the extreme right wingers in the region, but also elsewhere, and he's using resources, he's using influence, he's using politics, he's using everything to ensure that their people actually are the ones who are elected. And in some cases in Latin America, he's been successful. The complication is, I'm not sure that Brazil, being a nationalist country, is going to accept that level of interference that the United States can tell them who should be the president. I don't think it's acceptable. And Lula is playing a very good game, which is ensuring that the population in Brazil understands that, you know, it's either national sovereignty or if the United States candidate, and that is going to hurt Flavio Bolsonaro definitely.
0: So basically what we are seeing is the U.S. policy becoming entangled with Brazilian domestic politics here.
2: Absolutely, yeah, no question about it. But is there any exception where the United States doesn't do this? I mean, it does do this everywhere, absolutely everywhere. You know, imagine if one were to ask the question, has the United States ever interfered in the elections in Latin America? That would be a preposterous question, because everybody knows that we will do. And if it can, the United States, when it can, it does, interferes in the elections everywhere in the world. But particularly given the importance the Trump administration has given to the Western Hemisphere and its necessity to dominate it, which is the document that they produced recently, then this is absolutely crucial, because one failure might produce a domino effect. Already, all of his candidates in Latin America, as mentioned, Bolivia, Ecuador, Chile, and so on, they're all already in trouble, facing massive opposition. And Bolsonaro, the father, was already defeated quite substantially in the past, so there is no reason for this not to happen again.
0: Well, Peter, I think as just mentioned, the U.S. State Department has posted on X that accompanying this video, short video, these remarks, quote, Monroe Doctrine has shaped U.S. foreign policy for over two centuries. American dominance in the Western Hemisphere will never be questioned again. So the Washington is effectively saying that, you know, Latin America should remain within the U.S. sphere of influence. But what does that mean? Basically, they will dictate the national development of regional countries?
3: The United States in the early 20th century intervened in one Latin American country after another, overthrew governments that effectively appropriated the resources and turned Latin America into an area that was controlled by the United States. That went on really until the Franklin Roosevelt administration. But even after that, the United States tried in more subtle ways to control what was happening in Latin America. There's been a lot of resistance. And if any country is positioned to resist the United States, it's not Brazil. It's not Venezuela. It's not Cuba. It's Brazil. Brazil has global ties. Brazil has a close relationship with China, good relationships economically and politically with much of the world, and is powerful. It's big. It's almost half the landmass of Latin America, half the economic might of Latin America, and has a history of independence and resistance. But I think the way China has stood up to Trump's bullying should be an example for Brazil. And if Brazil stands up, we're going to see hopefully the end of this right-wing shift across Latin America and some sense of resistance to the U.S. bullying and domination.
0: Peter, let's continue what you have said. You know, you mentioned about Brazil being important in resistance to the U.S. attempt to dominate the region or dominate the affairs, internal affairs of other countries in the region. From Washington's point of view, probably, Brazil is also very important in a sense. In the sense of being Latin America's largest economy, you know, a major agriculture and energy producer and a member of BRICS. At the same time, Washington's new hemispheric strategy, of course, you know, places great emphasis on controlling strategically important supply chains, you know, or limiting the influence of outside powers, so-called, like Chinese influence or Chinese presence in the region. So in that sense, Brazil is also important to Washington's broader geopolitical calculations in this region?
3: Well, you have to look at it in terms of Washington, the U.S. versus the world right now. In the recent Pew polling, China is viewed much more favorably globally than the United States is. In addition, the United States is trapped in this war against Iran. It looks very, very weak globally right now. Trump saw what happened with Venezuela, with the kidnapping of Maduro, with the shooting down of the boats in the Caribbean, supposedly narco-terrorists, and thought that he was empowered to do the same thing in Iran and that Iran would crumble. Well, right now, Iran holds the cards. Trump called for unconditional surrender, but it's not Iran that's been surrendering unconditionally. It's been the United States. So Trump needs an easy win. I don't think Brazil is an easy win for the United States. His tariff policies against Brazil, the 37.5% tariffs, are really hurting American consumers. Trump's party is facing a midterm election very, very soon in November, in which they're very likely to be badly defeated. And Trump's policies are making it worse because the prices are very high in the United States, and Trump's tariffs have not worked to strengthen the U.S. economy or lower prices. What they've done is they've raised prices for American consumers. So, but Rubio still has this obsession with controlling Latin America. And Hegseth loves to use force. Brazil is not an easy target for the United States. And if the U.S. does something more demonstrative, more dramatic, I think it's going to be another defeat for the United States in terms of its global reputation and its ability to exert power.
0: Vinicius, what about this non-rule doctrine? You know, what about President Lula has long talked about, let's say, strategic autonomy, sovereignty of the nation. And how is this doctrine being accepted, or I don't know, like whether they are accepted by Latin American countries in the region?
1: I think there is a strong opposition on the part of the more critical sectors of Latin American societies, sectors that know that without sovereignty, we cannot really reach full development in the region. But Latin America, Brazil included, in my view, we have an identity problem, an international identity problem. And let me briefly explain how it works out. We see ourselves as being Western. We see ourselves as deserving a seat at the high table alongside the United States. But on the side of the United States, and Trump is making that evident, we only received contempt. We only received a kind of second-class treatment. But those same elites that identify themselves with the West because they are overwhelmingly white, they are overwhelmingly Christian, they don't care. They are happy about being subordinated, about being a new kind of Puerto Rico, a colony de facto. So that's unfortunately not sparkling the type of reaction that we see, for instance, in Canada, as I said before, not the type of reaction that we saw in Europe. You mentioned strategic autonomy. Just think, for instance, in Europe, President Macron trying to build up space of autonomy, and even far-right politicians in Europe, it's important to say, they are not bounding to Trump's and bending to Trump's desires. Just think of figures like Giorgia Meloni, Marine Le Pen. So the far-right especially, but the right-wing, the conservative sectors in Latin America, they do have this problem. They don't see themselves as an autonomous unity vis-a-vis the United States, which brings us lots of problems and will certainly cost us not only political sovereignty, but the severance of economic ties that are beneficial to us, particularly ties with China, ties with Africa, and even with Europe.
0: Well, Francisco, earlier you mentioned about BRICS, the BRICS grouping. Of course, President Lula has talked about for greater BRICS coordination in response to U.S. unilateral tariffs and other unilateral, say, coercive moves there. Take into consideration the U.S. Confrontation not only with Brazil, but also with China, with South Africa, not a friend with Russia, and not really a friend with India either here, and plus this latest confrontation with Brazil. Could this somehow strengthen the grouping of the most largest economy of the global South, and to make even this economic grouping into something of a political platform to coordinate their political response or action against, say, bullying from Washington?
2: Yeah, I think the ruling elite in the United States, they project that they are in competition globally with China, and they suggest that they are competing successfully and they're winning because of what they're doing. Nevertheless, all the figures, all the technological developments, absolutely everything indicates not only that the United States is competing, the United States already lost. And therefore, the rise of multipolarity is perceived by the United States, by settled by the ruling elite, as an existential threat. This explains all the wars, all the economic warfare, all the interference with China, Russia, you name it. They're there trying to complicate things. And this is part and parcel of their conception that unless they use their military muscle, they're not going to be able to maintain the supremacy. I think they've drawn the conclusion that the only way they're going to maintain their supremacy, world supremacy, being number one, is going to be through military means, which brings me on to the question of the Western Hemisphere, if I may. The Monroe Doctrine, with the Trump corollary is the following. The document says very, very clearly, it says, we are not going to accept intervention and intrusion, which is more or less the word they use, by non-hemispheric competitors, such as China, Russia, and others, who are coming into our hemisphere in order to take control over precious resources which belong to us.
0: Thank you for your time and insights.

0: and yet fragile world of creatures. But the reality is that they are only 1/10 of the fish in the ocean today compared to that of the age of discovery. I am Huang Rei, your host on Voice of the South China Sea. No one is an island. Despite the distance between us, we are always connected.
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0: 这里是中央广播电视总台南海之声
1: The Voice of South China Sea from China Media Group，
0: 让不同的人听见彼此。
2: Now the news. I'm Tian Yu. China and Switzerland have announced the completion of their free trade agreement upgrade negotiations, signing a memorandum of understanding in Bern. The two sides committed to greater two-way openness in goods, services, investment, and rules. The original FTA signed in 2013 was China's first with a European continental nation. Officials hailed the upgrade as a milestone that provides stable, transparent, and predictable institutional guarantees for businesses while sending a positive signal for free trade amid global uncertainty. Both sides will now proceed with domestic procedures toward formal signing.The Ministry of Commerce says China is now Ecuador's second largest trading partner, with bilateral trade surging more than 20% to over $9.8 billion in the first half of this year. It says bilateral trade has grown rapidly since the China-Ecuador Free Trade Agreement took effect more than 2 years ago. On Tuesday, the two countries signed a roadmap for bilateral economic and trade cooperation as part of the Ecuadorian president's state visit. They also signed a memorandum of understanding on supporting free trade and multilateralism. The two sides agreed to advance cooperation in agriculture and food, e-commerce, and sustainable development.A Chinese container ship has arrived at Russia's Murmansk port via the Northern Sea Route, marking the launch of regular container shipping between China and Russia's largest Arctic deepwater port. The vessel departed from Tianjin and delivered about 500 containers of automotive parts. Officials hailed the milestone as a step forward for the Polar Silk Road. The operator of the ship said the Arctic route is now a safe, efficient logistics channel and plans to expand services by late October.The Democratic Republic of the Congo government has launched an emergency initiative to strengthen Ebola surveillance and preparedness along the Congo River. The initiative aims to prevent the Ebola outbreak from spreading toward major riverside cities, including Mbandaka and the capital Kinshasa. It also seeks to reduce the risk of transmission to neighboring countries, including the Republic of the Congo and the Central African Republic. The Congo River is one of Central Africa's main economic and transport arteries, used daily by thousands of travelers, traders, and transport operators.The United Nations World Food Programme says it requires $198 million to address a deepening hunger crisis in Somalia through February 2027. It says Somalia is entering a severe new phase driven by persistent drought, intensifying conflict, mass internal displacement, and rising prices. It says one-third of Somalia's population is facing acute hunger or worse, including nearly 2 million facing emergency levels of hunger. The UN agency said its life-saving nutrition services are extremely limited, with preventive programs cut nationwide and increasing risks for vulnerable women and children.Leaders of six European nations have condemned the Israeli government's decision to publish construction tenders for a settlement project in the West Bank. In a joint statement, leaders of France, Germany, Italy, the Netherlands, Norway, and Britain have called on Israel to retract the plans. They warned that the move will sever the West Bank, harm the territorial continuity of the Palestinian territories, and undermine the prospects of a two-state solution. They reaffirmed that Israeli settlements in the West Bank are illegal under international law and UN Security Council resolutions. Israel on Tuesday advanced plans for the controversial settlement project in the West Bank.

0: publishing a tender for over 1,200 housing units. The tender covers part of a wider plan for 3,400 housing units in E1, an area east of Jerusalem. China's Ministry of Industry and Information Technology has approved Zhejiang G-Space to conduct a two-year commercial trial of satellite Internet of Things services, further opening the sector to private firms. The service will enable smart data collection across transportation, fisheries, and energy, especially in areas with limited ground networks. The trial follows a November 2025 policy push for equal treatment of private space investments, with authorities aiming to help the industry achieve economies of scale and strengthen overall regulation. And that's the news. I'm Tian Yu.
1: Today we talk about everyday China in 2026. What is life really like? Welcome to The Bridge, enlightening conversations on world cultures, life, and everything in between. Hey everyone, this is Jason Smith, host of The Bridge podcast from sunny California. If you like the show, don't forget to subscribe. We love The Bridge.

0: Hey everyone, I'm Jason Smith, originally from sunny California, now living in beautiful Beijing. Today we are joined by Andre Longenou, an Australian expat and popular vlogger who has lived in China for years and shares real, everyday China through his honest videos. From public services to vibrant cities, Andre brings genuine, on-the-ground perspectives. He has more than 50,000 followers on Xiaohongshu, which I use all the time, by the way, and I have been following him forever, by the way. Really happy to have him on the show. Andre, thank you for joining us. Welcome to The Bridge to China.
1: Thank you, Jason. Thanks for that introduction. It's lovely to be here.
0: You know, let's start with your story. I like to learn about how people end up in China. Mm-hmm. You know, why? Let's start with why.
1: Well, anyone who is a foreigner to China who marries a Chinese girl will inevitably at least regularly visit China. My dad actually did business in China for probably longer than I've been alive, over 40 years. So he and his brother started a company. It's a consumer electronics company. So, and they've always done business in China and imported the products and then rebranded and sold into the Australian market. So I had a background. An understanding of China, but the last time I was here was I was like 11 years old. And when I came, it was a very different place. So my wife convinced me to start visiting and change my mind on China. I was heavily propagandized in my, younger years. So it took me a long time to really get my head around what China really was.
0: That is fascinating. You know, your story is unique in a couple different ways from most of the times I get a story. Number one, your family has a long history with China before you came. And number two, You apparently didn't have a very positive view of China. So when did you move to China? What was your first week or two like?
1: Okay, so let's go back about 3 years. My wife had basically approached me and said, I've had enough of being in Australia. I can't be here anymore. We have to move to China. Now, my son at the time was two, and I had finally found a career path where I was finally getting some wins on the board. So my 20s, I had a lot of failures in construction management, which is basically project management kind of work, and finally swapped over to people helping, so counseling and mentoring young adults. So I started to love it. Now, when my wife approached me and said, I've had enough, I thought, hey, you can't move us now. You know, I've just started to get some wins in the career. She eventually convinced me to, let's just do a visit and see, you know, if we can make something work over there. So we went over and I basically said, if we can find work and we can find an apartment that we really like the look of, because that was what I was really scared of, those two things, like having no work, no income is a scary idea. For any man or any person, really. And secondly, like, where the heck are we going to live? And so the first week was visiting people and just getting my head around what China really was. And we were on the south side of Chengdu, and the rent was very low and the apartments were brand new. And that just blew my mind immediately.

0: immediately, that was the first shocker for me was, man, like you can live comfortably in China far easily than in the Western world, living at that kind of standard, that standard of living. So that was the first week or two. I was just mind blown. I couldn't get my head around it.
1: Well, I mean, what kind of conceptions did you have of China and how were those broken in the first weeks, months that you were here?
0: I had every kind of negative idea about China that you could possibly imagine. So as you know, Jason, being a Westerner, you would have heard Western social media is very negative about China. So in Australia, we have a show called 60 Minutes. It's the same in the US, but just different people running the same media. And it's constantly talking about China being heavily militarized, controlling, aggressive. You could get arrested for just about doing anything, that the people were poor, this kind of rubbish. You know, this is just nonsense. But that was all of the beliefs that I had growing up about China. So immediately we're meeting my wife's school friends and family and relatives and family friends. And I could see immediately, hang on a minute, there's a way bigger middle class here. And they have clearly a lot of assets and plenty to spend on things that they enjoy. And that shocked me big time. I thought, wow, you know, in Australia right now, my family sits in the middle class and we have a lot of middle class friends and upper middle class, and they're not very liquid in terms of their assets. Their money stuck in assets. And so they can't just be super liberal about traveling and going on holidays and going around the world. But I saw all these Chinese going around the world and traveling China constantly and doing all kinds of crazy things and awesome things and fun things and, you know, buying things for the kids. And this is not really happening that way at all in Australia. And what you see in the USA and Canada on platforms like Twitter and TikTok, you can see people are struggling. They're doing 2-3 jobs and struggling to really get by. So it's just not the case in terms of what I'm seeing here in the middle class anyway.
1: Well, I'm really happy that you came and that you had this wonderful experience. I wish this could be for millions of other people too. I wish we could take, you know, your couple months of experience and just download that to so many people in the West who have misconceptions about China. My first video seeing you was a couple years ago. And you were in your Shaoqiu, for people who don't know, that means the community, you know, the group of buildings where people live. And you were talking about how packages just get left out. And then people, when they're ready, they come and find the ones that belong to them. But you pointed out that it's amazing that no one steals them. Could you tell us about that? Is this real? Does this happen? Does anyone ever steal your packages? And what do you think this means about Chinese society?
0: I could say from my experience, and you would have experienced it yourself, is that China is a very trust-oriented society. So people really do the right thing by others because they want others to do the right thing by them also. Regarding packages, just specifically, I don't know what it is. I don't know what it is about culture being ingrained in people, but there's just not theft. They just don't do it. The Chinese, where in the Western world, it happens all the time. And you especially see it in the youth in Australia right now. People are just, these kids are just too autonomous. They've got no responsibility and they've got no one holding them accountable. But here in the Shaoqiu, in the apartment complexes, sometimes they're outside by the street, these package pickup locations. And that's shocked me even more than being inside a, you know, gated community area, which is already amazing in and of itself. But I've seen some out by the street and no one steals anything there either. So it's just a cultural thing. People want to do the right thing. We've had maybe someone take ours by accident and they've returned it. And we've also accidentally picked up a couple of parcels that belong to somebody else. And again, we've returned that as well. So it's just a trust system. We want to do the right thing by each other.
1: You know, the same thing's happened to me. I've taken the wrong package, brought it up. My wife has opened it and said, this isn't ours. I just bring it back. I didn't even call the people. I just put it back down there open. Like presumably the person found it and is like, why did someone open my package? But we did return it. I want to talk about 1, 2, 3, 4, 5. I'm going to leave it open. What is that?
0: Yeah. So 1, 2, 3, 4, 5. This was really shocking to me. Like every now and then my wife will bring something up to me. Maybe she'll show me a video or show me some concept or try and explain something to me. And I'll just sit there and go, what? There's no way that's a thing. She said, it's basically a city hotline that you call. It's 1, 2, 3, 4, 5. You can call 24 hours a day, 7 days a week, anytime in your city, in China, and report something, give feedback or tell them about a danger or just get information about your city or something you're curious about. So, for example, my wife told me about it and said, if you find something dangerous, see if you can report it. And so that was in the back of my mind. And I went for a walk one morning and then I stepped on a manhole and it was like it just really looked like it needed to be replaced ASAP. And as a dad, I immediately think, oh, imagine if my son stepped on it while a scooter was going over it or something like that. And he might get his leg stuck in it, or worse, if it gets worse, someone could fall into it. You know, my wife told me about that. So I called them and I got the camera out. I thought, hey, this is like a little experiment. Let's see what happens. Called them. And I said, oh, ni hui shuo yin wen ma. I was like, do you speak English? Because I was like, dang it, my Chinese sucks so bad. And they were like, okay, one moment. So I could tell they said, wait a moment, dang isha. And they got an English speaker on the phone. Again, that was even more shocking. Like, hang on a minute, there's actually an English speaker on their team. And he said, yes, sir, like what seems to be the problem? I reported it. And then within 2 or 3 hours, a guy came out and put cordoned it off with a rope, checked it out. And then I wasn't sure how long this would take. Is it going to take a week or more? Probably. The next morning I came by around 10 a.m. and it was already fixed. Now, when I say fixed, it used to be a square,
1: wow,
0: plastic square manhole cover, inspection pit cover. And they had, I was looking at it going, it's not square anymore. It's round. Like, what have they done? And it was steel. Like, I mean, thick steel. And they had paved all the way around and concreted. I thought, man, this is just unbelievable. This is truly mind-blowing that they would do it that quick. So I don't know how long it actually took them, but all I know is I reported at 2 p.m. and 10 a.m. the next morning, it was already fully fixed, finished with steel plate and concrete and pavers around. So if that's not mind-blowing, like what the heck is? And that's why I love to do videos using 12345 in different places. I've done it in Chongqing as well, and they were super fast as well. They were 7 hours in Chongqing to get this road up to standard and safe again, because the plates, these big steel plates, had moved across the road and became unsafe. So yeah, super impressive and mind-blowing, these kinds of things that they do in China. Oh yeah.
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1: There's a pothole in front of my mom's house in Oakdale, California, and it's been there for 10 years. So when you say this, like, I think the idea that, you know, China isn't responsive is a ridiculous Western myth. But, you know, actually, I saw a couple of your videos, because you made more than one, I saw that there was an area of concrete near a subway near my home in Beijing. I saw that it was swollen, and like really bizarre, like swell of the concrete. And I was like, oh, you know, I should do this. But I was too busy and I didn't do it. I walked by 2 days later, it's fixed. So I'm assuming someone else did what you do. They just called and complained and then it was fixed, because, you know, Chinese cities are very responsive in terms of fixing local things. It's not just about, you know, you mentioned call about anything. I went to the 12345 center in Beijing. I went there to cover it, to like do journalism on it. And when I was there, I asked them, well, what do people actually call about? And they said 80% of the calls they get, or something like that, I don't have to remember the exact figure, are people are just lost or confused about where to go. And they're like, hey, you know, I'm in such and such intersection and I need to end up at this building. Can you help me get there? Especially the foreigners. So, you know, I want to encourage all foreigners who are watching this, when you come to China and you need directions, call this number.
0: Yeah, totally. You know, and I'll tell you why I first started making videos was because my wife started to feel really misunderstood in China by the people group that we were around, and me and my family. So even though we had this track record, this history in the family of regularly going to China, doing business in China, my dad and basically uncles hadn't been back for 10, 15 years. So 2010, imagine that. Between 2010 and now, China's dramatically changed. Mm-hmm. And so when there's this misconception, it can make Chinese people feel uneasy if they're inside of community, especially intimate community like family. And so when my wife started to feel more and more misunderstood, she would share that with me. And she would especially share with me that I'm making her feel misunderstood as well. And so cross-cultural relationship and marriage can be a little more difficult than already difficult marriage, because marriage is difficult. But I, as I started to learn more and more about China, I started to see, hey, I would hope that I can make some videos that can help some people out there to understand China a bit better. And it can also in turn help their marriages and relationships and friendships. And bigger picture things too, like if there is a politician, an ambassador, or someone out there who has dealings with China or could have dealings, positive dealings with China, could watch my videos and see, oh, they're really open-minded, wonderful, kind, lovely people, the Chinese people. And like even just a 1, 2, 3, 4, 5 video is a great example of, yes, they communicate really well. Yes, they care about what the citizens have to say, and they even care about what a foreigner has to say who's a guest in their country, and would even quickly fix the problem too because they care about the public. So it kind of demonstrates what China is and who the Chinese people are, even in 1 or 2 videos of mine. So that's my heart behind it, is to grow and help understanding in the world.
1: I love your work. I hope that you continue it. And I think other people should emulate what you're doing. I think there should just be a movement of foreigners all over China running around looking for everything that looks broken and trying and complaining about it. It sounds, like, oh, so ungrateful. But actually, I think the government will appreciate it, identifying little things that need to be enhanced and stuff. And yeah. Chinese people obviously appreciate it too. And they do that too. Okay. Yep. I want to talk about the fire department. Mm-hmm, mm-hmm. You described it as amazing. Mm-hmm. Now, I actually haven't had any encounters with the fire department. Mm-hmm. So can you elaborate? What do you mean by that? And how does that compare to Australia?
0: Yeah, well, I can't talk too much about this. I'm not like a subject matter expert in the way that my wife's experience in her childhood. Mm. When they would forget their keys to the door, they would call the fire department.
1: Wow.
0: So this was apparently a policy in Chengdu, I believe in the 90s and early 2000s, that not only were they firefighters, as we consider them to be, that's what a fire department is, but rescuers. Like they kind of like rescue and save and help and serve the public in a greater way than just firefighting. So my wife's parents forgot the key to the apartment, so they'd call the fire department. And she can't remember exactly, but they were on the top floor and she remembers them going up in a scissor lift. I don't know how to verify. I don't know if that's a verifiable thing. I don't know if someone out there can also like attest to that in their childhood. Did they go up via scissor lifts or walk all the way up 7 or 8 stories of internal stairs somehow and break into the apartment in order to get the key? I don't know. But all I know is that they went to extreme lengths to help people in need. So something from my own experience has been my experience with the visa department and police officers here is that was a big shocker for me again, is because they're so freaking friendly. Yeah. They're so lovely. We had some foreign friends go into the police office and they were doing a bit of paperwork or something. And he went in with his two kids, his son and his daughter. And it was around lunchtime. And the police officer said, oh, have you guys eaten? Do you want some of my food? And she was offering some of her lunch to the kids. So it's those kinds of experiences that'll change you forever in terms of the way that you see the fire department or the police here. And it just breaks those myths about China really quickly because you see they're smiling, they're helpful, they're gentle, they're patient. This is not, I don't have time for you, citizen. Like, are you breaking the law? Then get out of here. That's how generally we feel about police in the Western world. I don't know about your experience, but even in Australia, I do respect them, but they have to put on this tough exterior because they also have fear. But here in China, I don't think the police need to fear because there's nothing really to fear because crime, I believe, would be so minuscule that, they're helping the public in other ways, like actually serving the people, not just solving crimes, if that makes sense.
1: Yeah, they do seem very people-oriented. I want to talk about a toilet in the Shenzhen airport with you. I think this is fascinating because honestly, if you look across China everywhere in the countryside, and you're going to be able to find examples of toilets that are not great, that are horrible. In fact, you know, you like the squat toilet in the ground that hasn't been cleaned in a couple of days. The same thing in the West. You find the right gas station on the right highway, and you can say, oh my gosh, look at this horrible Western toilet. But I mean, there's good and bad in both countries. I mean, it's 1.4 billion people. You're going to find everything. But could you tell us a little bit about this particular story?
0: Yeah, so we got into the airport at Shenzhen. I think it was the Bao'an airport. So I think it's newly renovated, or maybe that part has been newly built. And I've got kids. Okay, so if you've got kids and you're traveling with your kids and your wife, so it's the whole family, it's kind of a big deal when you find a nice toilet. So some people watch and think, what are you doing in a toilet filming? And especially if Chinese see this weird foreigner from Australia, like in the toilet recording, like what is he thinking? Why is this so cool to you? But it's the most epically decked out, like well-equipped, like family toilet that I've ever seen. So there's like a kid's toilet, there's an adult's toilet, there's a kid's basin, adult's basin. And I can tell that the people that designed that like really sat down as a team and thought of everything, and they wrote them down on a whiteboard. Like, oh, we also need the sanitizer. We also need the changing table. That's what made it viral, was I made a mistake. And the mistake I made was I went in with my, you know, my Birkenstocks, and with my foot, I got the changing table lid and I put it down and I stood on the changing table. And apparently, as Chinese social media has taught me very well, is that you have to have socks, and you don't push it down with your foot, you push it down with your hand, and then you put your feet on it with your socks on, not with your shoes. Because they said, how dirty and unhygienic are you? So I thought, oh, I've done something wrong here. So it went viral for that mistake I made, at least in Chinese social media. On Western social media, it went well because it's just an epic toilet. And so that was Shenzhen Bao'an Airport, and it was really cool. And my kids go to the toilet, we can go to the toilet. There's even a section where you can put your baby on the wall in a little seat. So it's just like a ridiculous, amazing example of like people thinking of everything.
1: That's pretty cool. Iwu.
0: Yes.
1: What is Iwu?
0: Iwu is a place, and it's in Zhejiang province, so on the east side of China. And I went, and it was the largest manufacturing city of small goods on the planet. So if you think of watches or chargers, or you think of socks, or you think of hand tools, that kind of thing, it's the biggest wholesale market in the world. And I went out and made a video out there, and I really enjoyed it. And I really think this is the thing, like coming to China and learning that, oh, I'm an entrepreneur actually at heart. If you're an entrepreneur, there are so many opportunities in China. It's unbelievable. And Iwu represents that kind of entrepreneurial opportunity. You can find a product that is just not marketed or not in an area of, say, Europe or your home country, if you're a foreigner, or in my example, Australia, and you could see, oh, look at these bags with LED lights on the back. And it's like a TV screen on the backpack. I thought, that is so epic. Some of these products are so cool. Or the one that I love is an electric scooter that you can use as carry-on luggage on an airplane. So in the airport, you would have seen this in the airport.
1: I've seen people sitting down on these. Yeah.
0: Like the uncle who always comes to the family gathering on one. We have one in our Chinese family. And I think he's so freaking cool. And I, ever since then, really wanted one. So they're in Iwu. There's all kinds of amazing products there. So I think people should just get out of their bubble and go and come and travel to China and see it for themselves and see the opportunities and, you know, start a business. I think it's awesome.
1: What I thought, you know, I love, you know, the interesting products there, but I think what's really cool about Ewoo is, let's say you're making a little toy truck and you're a company or a person, you know, whatever it is. There's not just like, oh, here are the potential 3 or 4 or 5 wheels. There's like whole wheel stores, right, for your little toy truck. And you go in and there's like 10,000 options for wheels. Mm. And you're like, okay, this exact wheel is the wheel I want. Mm. I'd like to order 50,000 of these or whatever. It's just such a, it's like a place in your imagination or so. It's insane. Mm-hmm. I mean, I guess we would have to imagine there must be some place like this in the world. Mm-hmm. Well, there is, and it's called Ewoo. Mm-hmm. And I think everyone should just go visit there just to have their mind blown. Mm-hmm. You'll never be able to think about the way the world works, you know, the way that industry and commerce work again after you've seen this place. Because, okay, you know, one thing I think is really fascinating about Ewoo is that the Ewoo in like October or, you know, September, they know how Western economies are doing based on how many orders for Christmas toys have been made by major companies. You know, months before like people in the West know what Christmas is going to look like, this place is preparing Christmas. It's like literally the North Pole, but it's in China. It's just an amazing kind of place. Mm.
0: Yeah, they're the biggest manufacturer of Christmas decorations. I forgot to mention.
1: Yeah, you know, I went to Jingdezhen, which is a place in China, and I learned that this is the place where all major Chinese porcelain comes from. Mm. And I've always wanted to go back to Jingdezhen again with empty suitcases, right? So I could buy all of this porcelain really cheap. The same thing is true of Ewoo. If you just want to fill your house with a bunch of junk, like it's a great place to go because everything costs nothing. I mean, most people are ordering 10,000 of something, but if you order one, it's probably okay. Okay. You have repeatedly said, and you started the conversation with this actually today, that things are simply better and cheaper in China. You know, I think this is, I don't know what it's like in Australia, but in America, inflation is insane right now and people can't afford anything.
0: Yes.
1: You know, concerts are actually being canceled. Major musical concerts are just being canceled because no one can afford tickets to these concerts. So from your daily life as an expat in China, what does that mean that things are affordable? What does that mean to you as a consumer?
0: Yeah, well, the best example that I can give is the rent that you pay for an apartment. So it's different in every area. It's a little strange with the way that it works in regards to property. So maybe not too dissimilar to the Western world. In the middle, if you want to be right in the middle, it's the most expensive and it's going to be probably the oldest kind of apartments that you can find, especially in Chengdu. If you go out a bit, 30, 40 minutes in any direction, you're going to find new apartments and they're going to be cheap and they're amazing and huge. So when we first got here, that's the biggest thing that blew my mind was I was paying 4,200 RMB, which is probably 800 or 900 Australian dollars a month, where I would in Australia be paying 10,000 RMB. So 2.5 times more for rent, but get brand new product here. And when I say product, I mean homes. So that's the biggest thing. So if you know, rent in Australia represents 50% of your income that you have to spend every month, you know, what if it's 20%? You know, we're talking about affordability that's 4 and 5 times better overall. And then you have this disposable income that it's hard to experience in the Western world because we have a high tax rate in Australia as well. We have huge tax on everything as well as your income. So you're kind of disincentivized to like be hardworking and really push hard in the Western world at the moment. People are feeling really unmotivated, really discouraged. Where if you can come and see a city or a country like this, and all of a sudden you feel, hey, I feel really genuinely rewarded for my work here. You know, you feel just happy about life in general. So not only that, but you've got like, let's say a meal. So say, for example, the typical meal in Australia, this is 3 years ago. I've been living in China for 3 years now. Say I pay 20 Australian dollars and $5 for a drink. Right? That's 25 Australian dollars, which is about 120 RMB. Here in China, I wouldn't pay more than, say, 25 RMB. So we're talking about 5 times less for food as well when you go out. So that's the biggest thing is like food and rent. It's just another planet.
1: I have a friend. His name is Kenny. He's an influencer on Xiaohongshu also. I think he's also on TikTok. His name is, his online name is Kenny Wow. He lives in a fifth tier city north of here and out north of where I am in Beijing. And he talks about the fact that he goes out three meals a day, every day, 7 days a week, because he doesn't like to cook. He doesn't want to cook and he doesn't have to. And he's, you know, what he pays in a day is like 50 RMB a day to eat all three meals out. That's like $8-$9. So this guy spends, I don't know, you know, $70 a week eating every single

0: meal out. And, you know, in the United States, mm-hmm. I just went back this year, $70 is like 4 or 5 people going out once. So it's really dramatic. Mm. It's really amazing how affordable. Okay, I want to talk specifically about how you feel about how China is being misrepresented. You kind of already touched on this, but you've spoken about Western mainstream or legacy media, you know, lies, deception, propaganda. I don't always know if it's propaganda. It's hard to tell what it really is. Is it just that they misunderstand China? Is it deliberate? I don't know. What's your feeling, and what do you think is in at being told that is inaccurate about China that you might want to correct?
1: Well, a perfect example is Brett Baier from Fox News. And I recently made a video about him and what he said recently. And that's got 30,000 likes on Douyin here and about 10,000 likes on Facebook. So people are resonating deeply with what I'm saying and his misrepresentation of a whole people group in China. I wonder, is it the environment they're constantly in brainwashing them and they feel justified? This really is upsetting because you see a guy like that come over here representing Fox News Network and he gets walks in the street. I'm sure you've seen it. And he was in the middle of traffic, like on the road. Like,
0: yeah, I saw
1: mate,
0: it.
1: What are you doing? You're going to cause an accident and you're certainly upsetting a lot of people because you're in the road. And then on top of that, so confidently spouting this bunch of baloney, these lies about China, saying, you know, it's Big Brother, look at the CCTV cameras. And he said, people don't jaywalk because they'll be immediately fined and it'll be sucked out of their WeChat bank account. Like there were so many levels of, bro, you're so far off reality. It's not even funny. Like the fact that I had no shame is very concerning to me. So I don't think they're doing it out of, I know the truth and I'm going to lie on purpose. I genuinely think they're brainwashed deeply for a long time in the same way I was, but I wouldn't have the confidence to come here and lie about a whole people group and publicly. Dude, you're on the air, bro. Like you're on Fox News. So that's a perfect example of media spinning things because they believe it's true because their bosses said so.
0: Well, you know what? The same guy, because I was watching him, everyone was watching him, and who are expats in China were watching this guy, like we're trying to report on China, has no idea what he's talking about or making it up. I don't know. When he went to talk to the robot, he said, this is the China's first ever robot, you know, that runs I was like, no, it's not. I've seen these for years. What are you talking about? There's so many different models of those. And he talks into a microphone. I've actually never seen one that needed a microphone. I've just talked to them. They're not super common, but you see them in like airports or mega malls and stuff where they have special kiosks where there's a robot manning a station. It's kind of rare, but it's been around for a while. But he made it seem like this is, you know, China's first model, and like he was so lucky to be a reporter reporting on this thing, and it was just so ridiculous, like the way that he made it out. It's like, I don't know, like he was trying to pretend that he had discovered this robot or something. It was just so weird. The way that Fox News looks at China is, I don't know, it doesn't make sense at all. Like that, I think they're just, you know, making stuff up as they go. Just like, oh, you know what would sound interesting? Let's just say this. You know, that's not what reporting is supposed to be. Reporting is supposed to be telling people factual information about stuff.
1: That's right.
0: It's just nuts. It's just nuts.
1: I think they know their demographic. And I think they know that their people group that listen to them regularly are people that literally do not do any research on their own. They don't generally think critically outside the box. And I know some people like that. I'm related to some. And it's taken me, and I love them very much. But what I do is I slowly help them to see my own videos because that's the best evidence of reality. And then I invite them to come and see it for yourself. Come and see it for yourself, China itself. And let me guide you and explain to you what you're seeing is not through the lens of your old filter system of the propaganda you've heard, but hear it from a localized Westerner like me, and let me explain what you're actually seeing. So, for example, you see a robot. This is not one of a kind.

0: sort of stuff. So he's obviously doing things to be salacious and make it sound so much more exciting than it really is.
1: Oh, I think that's what actually a lot of Western media is doing. It's just what would get clicks.
0: Mm-hmm,
1: and
0: mm-hmm,
1: they don't actually care about whether or not that's accurate or not, because they think, who's going to spot check me? You know, like very few Westerners get to the opportunity to come to China, which is why I like the fact that in your bio it says the real China.
0: Mm-hmm.
1: You know, because there seem to be a lot of different Chinas. There's so many different Chinas. Mm-hmm. There's like Western China where like the sky is perpetually gray and like, I don't know, maybe the sky is black. Mm-hmm. Trees don't have leaves on them. You know, we live in a black and white world where everyone is on camera all the time. Hey, you know, I want to talk about the social credit score for a second.
0: Mm-hmm.
1: This is one that comes up in the West where they just like, this is what I've heard. I've heard people say, if you jaywalk or, you know, whatever, I don't know, whatever crime they've imagined, then by the time you get home, your automatic door lock will lock you out because it knows who you are and where you live. Or in your bank, I've also heard your bank account gets frozen if you do some kind of things, like you post the wrong thing on social media, suddenly you can't access your own bank account. Is this true? Does this happen?
0: No. Rubbish, garbage. And that's been, you know, everyone I've ever spoken to in my experience of seeing people constantly jaywalk all day long in Chengdu. And I've jaywalked. And I jaywalked yesterday accidentally while I was making a video about jaywalking. So, you know, it's funny. Even Dr. Jordan Peterson did this, you know, this podcast, and he was saying, you know, it's already happening now. I hope people push back on it in the US when it finally gets here. But, you know, when people jaywalk in China, blah, blah, blah, and he rattled on. And he said seven things, and all seven things were totally bogus, totally false. And I thought, dude, like, I respect you. You're a bit of a hero, like, to a lot of people in the West. Like, I love the guy in a sense of, like, I really respect him very deeply, but he gets his facts so wrong, it's not even funny. And social credit score is one of those things that they get wrong time and time again. It's a financial credit history and a criminal history. And it's also, that's what it is. So it's exactly the same as the Western world. So there's no difference there whatsoever. The problem is that the Chinese to English translation is social trustworthiness score. So it sounds like a social credit score, like it sounds evil or something like that, where it's not. It's just those two things. It's credit history and criminal history. So it's exactly the same and no different to the Western world. I also start to see, you know, a bit of a trend, a pattern, especially Western social media, is it's very narcissistic. So they're always pointing at other people whilst they do it themselves. And that's the sign of a true deceiver, is don't look at me and what I'm planning and plotting and doing. Look at China, China, China, China. So China's not actually doing it. They're actually very pro people in China. And that was overall the biggest revelation for me here in China is, dude, every part of society in China is pro people. Meanwhile, we think we're pro people in the Western world. Actually, in a lot of regards, the Western world is becoming profit driven and greed driven and anti-human. And you can see that even in the way AI is developing right now. In China, it's for people. It's actually boosting jobs. It's actually creating more opportunities for people. So the AI is enabling people to speed up the admin so that people can get to work. Meanwhile, in the Western world, it's taking jobs. And I believe there's a new policy in China where you're not allowed to replace AI with someone you've just fired. So it's pro-people here, and I feel becoming much, much more anti-human in the Western world.
1: Yeah, I think that resonates. I think, you know, because you see in the West, or in the United States specifically, people are turning on AI right now, which I was actually really surprised by. I was like, wow, people, that's fascinating. I wonder what's actually going on. You know, I've been out of the United States so long, I think I understand China better than I understand my own country now.
2: Oh, yeah.
3: You're listening to The Bridge.
1: We talked about this already, calling 12345, but I want to talk about, because I did see this video, the sidewalk in Chengdu, you found an area that looked dangerous where there were like actual literally sharp objects on the corner of dilapidated parts of the infrastructure. What did you complain about? What happened? How long did it take?
0: Okay, so that was just outside my Shaoqiu here in Chengdu. So what I found was, especially there was an area where kids would slide down this, I don't know what you call it. Maybe it was a piece of like artwork or something at some stage to beautify the area. It's become old and it became broken and quite dangerous looking. And as soon as I saw it, I thought, oh, I'll have to call 12345 and tell them about it. So I called them. It was early in the morning. I only had time early in the morning. So I got up about 6:30. I went outside. It was about 7 in the morning from memory. And I called the local government, the Chenghua government here in Chengdu, which is the city hotline again, 12345. And I told them, hey, there's a couple of areas. There's some kind of roof panels falling down from these objects. And this area is really dangerous for the kids. And there's some sharp areas. And there's some rubbish here too. Can we get some bins? So I think it was over the weekend and this was going into a holiday. So they were slowed down by the fact that, dude, you've called us like right on the doorstep of right on the edge of a holiday. And, but they had over 2 or 3 days fixed up pretty much everything. And then a week or two later, they installed bins and they made sure there was like rubber, like safety things on the metal as well. So 3 days to fix half and then another week or two later, they fixed the rest of it as well. So that too was really cool just to see my local area improve as well. And they designated a scooter area and they just made it feel safer too. And overall, it just feels a lot cleaner there when you walk through. So instead of feeling like, hey, like, a lot of Chengdu is beautiful. What about my local area too? And so I don't want to just make the videos just for safety, but if it's safety and we can beautify our own local area, would be great too. So I did that. Again, that was impressive.
1: You know, I almost wish there was something dilapidated near my home, but actually when I'm thinking as you're speaking about my local area and there's nothing that needs to be fixed. So I'm going to have to go further abroad to find something if I want to make a video like yours someday. You filmed in Chengdu, Shenzhen and Yiwu. What differences in daily vibe and development have you noticed across these cities as a long-term resident?
0: Chengdu, Yiwu, Shenzhen. Shenzhen's interesting. I'd like everyone to understand, first of all, like we were talking about before, what is the real China? There's so many different types or you know, what are we seeing? Everyone's showing a different kind. So you can show the tech-only China and you can get stuck in a bubble of just high-tech, everything's high-tech and everything's brand new. Yeah. But then there's actually an older China still here as well. And that's perhaps the older generation live in those older neighborhoods, for example. So each city is going to have an older suburbs or set of suburbs, and then they're going to have the more high-tech, brand new area as well. So Shenzhen, we stayed with friends in a little bit further northeast, and then I spent about 45 minutes, 50 minutes in a taxi to go all the way down southwest to see. It was a Mixi mall. I love Mixi because we have a Mixi near us here. And this is not an endorsement, but it's just a nice shopping mall brand. And man, oh man, it was so mind-blowing how luxe shopping malls can be in Shenzhen. And then I went and ordered a drone iced tea, a milk tea, and it comes out of the sky. You know, it's just freaking crazy. And then Yiwu was very different, my experience of Yiwu, because I was staying so close to the wholesale market there. So there were a lot of foreigners, a lot of people from the Middle East, for example, in that area to buy wholesale. So my experience of Yiwu was very different. That area was very foreign centric. But if you go further south, there's this beautiful mall area and like everything looks really great. But I didn't love the area of Iwu that I was staying where the foreigners were. It needs some work. I should do a series of 1, 2, 3, 4, 5 videos there and see it improve. I love Iwu, generally speaking. I know that the local government, the city would be very responsive. I just didn't have time to make videos there. Chengdu, again, I know the most about Chengdu, but 3 years here, my

0: app, my nav system, says I've only explored 20.1% of all of Chengdu. So even if you're here for years and years, you can't really get your mind around a whole city, because in Australia, we have 25, 26 million population. This city alone in Chengdu has 25, 26 million people. So we're talking about like a whole nation in one city. And it's not super densely populated, overcrowded, what you hear in Western social media. It's dispersed over a very large area. And obviously, most of us are in apartment complexes, but there are also homes as well, 1, 2, 3, and 4 story mm-hmm. homes. So the difference is I haven't seen a lot of Yiwu. Shenzhen is extremely high-tech, very impressive if you do some exploring. And Chengdu is just a laid-back city, and it's very beautiful and lots to see here because it's just gigantic.
1: It is gigantic. I've only been there once. Mm-hmm. I rushed around as much as I could in the 3 days that I was there, and mm-hmm. I didn't see anything mm-hmm. because it's just gigantic. Like mm-hmm. all the cities in China are mm-hmm. really gigantic. Mm-hmm. We're running out of time. I don't have a time. I only can ask 2 or 3 more questions. Mm-hmm. I want to talk about, you had a fishbone mm-hmm. removed in a Chinese hospital in just 30 minutes for 300 RMB. I think this is important. I don't know what it's like in Australia. I've mm-hmm. got to assume that whatever medical system you have in Australia, it's better than the United States. Because mm-hmm. in the United States, we have basically maybe one of the worst medical systems for a wealthy country ever in the world. Mm-hmm. So, mm-hmm. you know, what was your experience in the Chinese hospital? How does that compare to your understanding of what, you know, medical care is like in Australia?
0: Mm. It's just night and day. It's black and white. The difference is so opposite. So we had just moved from Australia and we had a couple of scenarios where we had to take the kids to the emergency department in the hospital in Brisbane, Australia. And you'd expect, okay, emergency has to be fast, right? Even as a kid, when I was like 10 and I broke a bone in my hand, still you wait 6-7 hours. And I mean, even if you get there at 12 midnight, you're still there till 7 in the morning. It's just crazy. That was probably better than it is now. Nowadays, so recently, a couple of years back, my son fell off his bike and hit his head. My wife took him to the hospital and she was there 4 or 5 hours and not even seen by a doctor at all. There was another example of a friend of ours who was sitting in the ER with blood dripping out of her head, down her face and down her chin. And she was there 8 or 9 hours and still not seen. She just went home. The blood dried on her head. So,
1: wow.
0: So you're not even really seen in the emergency room. I've heard so many stories of people paying through the nose, which is just ridiculous sums of money in especially the US right now. There was one guy who had a premature baby. The baby was born at 22 weeks and they paid a total of $1.8 million to see that baby through that period in the, what's it called? The NICU. So it's in a incubation machine. So we're talking about stupid amounts of money that you have to spend in the Western world to get treated, to get sorted out. And we've had a baby here in China as well. And it was a far better experience, hand on heart. It was a much better experience than in my own hometown, Brisbane, Australia, which has great, you know, hospitals, but it's just the service isn't there. The cost you spend is just ridiculous. And here, we just had such a great experience, really wonderful nurses, very highly competent, professional people here. Even the obstetrician gynecologist, when we sit down and we talk about the birthing process and the baby and how it's going in the belly, man, I'm a question asker. I love to sit there and learn and like understand the risks and everything. So we would sit together for an hour with this obstetrician gynecologist. He wouldn't rush me out the door. I'd be rushed out the door in Australia after 15 minutes. This woman, you know, again, I respect and I admire them for their profession, but their service is just not there. She'd rush me out the door. You can tell she's had too many coffees that morning. Like, quickly, quickly, quickly, stop asking questions. Hop out of here, you know, pay me my money. So it's just night and day. That particular experience, I got a fishbone stuck in my throat. We went to the local hospital and I think I was in the wrong area. I ended up in a pediatric area. So like I'm in the wrong air. But she said, just don't worry, come in. What's wrong? And I said, you know, I think I got a fishbone stuck in my throat. And she was like, yep, no problem. Dude, she was speaking English again, mind blown. Like, how do I just keep getting these English speaking amazing people? She took me a few doors down to get an endoscopy, like put a camera down my throat. And I'm like, ah, and she stuck it through my nose. So I was a bit shocked. That wasn't very pleasant, but it was quick. It was quick. And, you know, like it was a bit uncomfortable down my nose. I think it was like 30 or 40 minutes I was there in total and 300 RMB. And they were like, we checked it. There's nothing there. It must have been, you know, a scratch from a previous bone. Maybe it's gone down. Don't be alarmed, basically. And we went all the way to the base of the stomach. You know, there's nothing there. So don't be alarmed. Don't freak out. If you have any other issues, you can call us. And she let me film as well, which is another thing. Like in the US or Australia, there's no way they'd let you film. I asked consent. I said, is it all right if I... She goes, yeah, sure, no problem. So there's so many things about that experience, like super fast, super affordable, super professional, speaks English, and let me film, no problem.
1: Wow, that's just an amazing story. Also, I never want to have a fishbone incident because I don't want something stuck in my nose. That sounds terrifying, honestly. Camera, okay. We don't have a lot of time, but I want to ask you, okay, firstly, I want to admit, you know, I learned about your trying to become Chinese. I know a lot of people were like drinking hot water. I must be the most stubborn Westerner ever because, yes, I've adapted to no shoes in the house and I have slippers and stuff, but I drink cold water and I have ice. My wife hates me for it. The lectures have not ended in 14 years that I should be drinking hot water. But why don't you tell me, what does it mean? How have you adapted to Chinese culture?
0: Okay. In some regards, I have. In some regards, I haven't, like you, right? So, you know, I'll still have some habits that are very Western. I think that trend of becoming Chinese is like it's a psychological thing. I think people are pretty desperate to like disassociate from being Western or something. They're fed up. I think it's their way of like revolting. Like we're sick of it. We just want to embrace another culture who we feel care a lot more for us. For example, the TikTok refugee situation, everyone flocked to Red Note and they found that, oh my goodness, we love these friendly Chinese, number one. And number two is like what they do is super cool and we can adapt and like become healthier by doing like warm water or there might be some other examples of like having a lot less sugar. There's been some examples in my own diet that I've changed. I don't drink hot water. I drink like room temperature water now, which is my way of adapting to becoming a little more like healthy. And I have a Chinese wife, so she teaches me the Chinese ways. I do wear like indoor shoes. I leave my dirty shoes at the front door. Like when you learn like the reason behind why the Chinese do these things, it's because of, you know, a lot of wisdom and experience and something that we need to adapt and actually learn and implement it in our own life because it's actually just wisdom. Your question was, how have I become more adapted to the Chinese way?
1: In what ways, since coming here, have you changed? You mentioned the water temperature change and wearing slippers. You're right. Becoming Chinese, China maxing, right? Has become like a real big trend in the West. Yeah. I mean, you know, you've been here for a while. Are there other habits that you've picked up that you feel that you wouldn't have picked up back home?
0: I have to really think about it. Some habits I've picked up that I wouldn't have. I think... probably it's been really good for me in terms of like understanding other cultures and being more humble. I think that's probably the one I admire the most in myself that's grown over time. Not that I'm proud of my humility because that's like a juxtaposition, but like, but like it's a lot easier to be just more level-headed and like down to earth, I think, in China. And that's the thing I'm most happy about in my own personality is because, you know, you meet very successful Chinese people and they just don't have this airy arrogance to them. At least the ones I've met have been very humble, down to earth, you know, make time to spend with you. They're patient with you. They ask you questions. They're genuinely interested in you. They're not rushed to move on from you. The way that you feel maybe in the Western world with a successful person is always in a hurry. Just get out of my hair. Like, you're not important. I'm this millionaire or whatever. Like, I don't want to spend time with you. But in China, they're just really genuine. And so I've become more like that, I think.
1: Yeah, that's a really good point. people charge money in the West to have like these conferences with successful people. In China, if you run into someone who's a PhD and you just say, hey, you want to chat? They're like, yes. That is, you know, that is a really interesting point. We are out of time. Where can we find

0: 这里是中央广播电视总台南海之声
1: The Voice of South China Sea from China Media Group，
0: 让不同的人听见彼此。
2: Now the news. I'm Tian Yu. China and Switzerland have announced the completion of their free trade agreement upgrade negotiations, signing a memorandum of understanding in Bern. The two sides committed to greater two-way openness in goods, services, investment, and rules. The original FTA signed in 2013 was China's first with a European continental nation. Officials hailed the upgrade as a milestone that provides stable, transparent, and predictable institutional guarantees for businesses while sending a positive signal for free trade amid global uncertainty. Both sides will now proceed with domestic procedures toward formal signing.The Ministry of Commerce says China is now Ecuador's second largest trading partner, with bilateral trade surging more than 20% to over $9.8 billion in the first half of this year. It says bilateral trade has grown rapidly since the China-Ecuador Free Trade Agreement took effect more than 2 years ago. On Tuesday, the two countries signed a roadmap for bilateral economic and trade cooperation as part of the Ecuadorian president's state visit. They also signed a memorandum of understanding on supporting free trade and multilateralism. The two sides agreed to advance cooperation in agriculture and food, e-commerce, and sustainable development.A Chinese container ship has arrived at Russia's Murmansk port via the Northern Sea Route, marking the launch of regular container shipping between China and Russia's largest Arctic deepwater port. The vessel departed from Tianjin and delivered about 500 containers of automotive parts. Officials hailed the milestone as a step forward for the Polar Silk Road. The operator of the ship said the Arctic route is now a safe, efficient logistics channel and plans to expand services by late October.The Democratic Republic of the Congo government has launched an emergency initiative to strengthen Ebola surveillance and preparedness along the Congo River. The initiative aims to prevent the Ebola outbreak from spreading toward major riverside cities, including Mbandaka and the capital Kinshasa. It also seeks to reducing the risk of transmission to neighboring countries, including the Republic of the Congo and the Central African Republic. The Congo River is one of Central Africa's main economic and transport arteries, used daily by thousands of travelers, traders, and transport operators.The United Nations World Food Programme says it requires $198 million to address a deepening hunger crisis in Somalia through February 2027. It says Somalia is entering a severe new phase driven by persistent drought, intensifying conflict, mass internal displacement, and rising prices. It says one-third of Somalia's population is facing acute hunger or worse, including nearly 2 million facing emergency levels of hunger. The UN agency said its life-saving nutrition services are extremely limited, with preventive programs cut nationwide and increasing risks for vulnerable women and children.Leaders of six European nations have condemned the Israeli government's decision to publish construction tenders for a settlement project in the West Bank. In a joint statement, leaders of France, Germany, Italy, the Netherlands, Norway, and Britain have called on Israel to retract the plans. They warned that the move will sever the West Bank, harm the territorial continuity of the Palestinian territories, and undermine the prospects of a two-state solution. They reaffirmed that Israeli settlements in the West Bank are illegal under international law and UN Security Council resolutions. Israel on Tuesday advanced plans for the controversial settlement project in the West Bank, publishing a tender for over 1,200 housing units. The tender covers part of a wider plan for 3,400 housing units in E1, an area east of Jerusalem.Chinese table tennis star Fan Zhendong has officially joined Borussia Dusseldorf for his second season in the German Bundesliga. Last season, he helped Saarbrücken win the Bundesliga, German Cup, and Champions League treble while winning 20 of 23 league matches. He was also named Bundesliga Player of the Season. Fan is set to make his Dusseldorf

0: debut on Saturday with more than 3,000 tickets already sold. The club says social media interest has surged 500-fold.
1: And that's the news. I'm Tian Yu.
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4: Chinese Foreign Minister Wang Yi is visiting South Korea and Indonesia. What's topping his agenda? Pentagon threatens to cut federal funding to 30 universities over Chinese research ties. How Washington is turning science into a new Cold War battleground. U.S. national debt tops $40 trillion U.S. dollars for the first time in history. How much longer can you sustain this debt-driven economy? Hello and welcome to Road Today. I'm Ge Anna in Beijing. To listen to this episode again or to catch up on previous episodes, you can download our podcast by searching Road Today. Our top story. Visiting Chinese Foreign Minister Wang Yi has expressed hope that South Korea will pursue a friendly policy toward China and work to strengthen bilateral ties. Wang made the remark Thursday during a meeting with South Korean President Lee Jae-myung. He said the 35th anniversary of diplomatic relations next year would provide an opportunity to further advance the China-South Korea strategic cooperative partnership. The South Korean president said closer strategic cooperation is conducive to the interests of the two countries, as well as regional peace and stability. The South Korean president also said he looks forward to attending the APEC Economic Leaders Meeting in Shenzhen this November and working with China to further advance their strategic partnership. So to delve into this, let's bring in Einar Tangen, Senior Fellow at the Center for International Governance Innovation. Thanks for joining us, Einar.
5: Thank you, Guana.
4: Einar, Wang Yi's visit to South Korea comes just 7 months after President Lee Jae-myung's visit to China, with the two countries' leaders exchanging visits within less than 6 months. What does the timing of Wang's visit tell us about Beijing and Seoul's priorities, and what's China hoping to achieve?
5: Well, the next scheduled meeting was actually for the APEC in November. This meeting that he's going to now was only announced on the 18th of this month. So it might be in reaction to what the U.S. has been doing in terms of pulling back, the statements by Donald Trump about how he's so friendly with young Kim. And also, you know, as he said, he's already pulled back on the number and the substance of these military joint ventures. So, you know, both sides have an interest in stabilizing the relationship. You know, there's been political and economic friction. But, you know, South Korea is in this interesting position where they're less and less enamored with the way the U.S. is treating them. I mean, it's tariffs. It's as if they're not friends. So this kind of unreliability factor is very much in their mind. And as, they try to get into a dialogue with North Korea, there's some thoughts that Donald Trump is concerned about somebody else taking credit for a peace move when he said he was never going to allow North Korea to have nukes. He doesn't really talk about that. It just talks about the friendship. So you have a situation where, yes, South Korea is not going to walk away from its military or security arrangements with the U.S., but neither are they going to walk away from China. And this is related to the second topic in terms of Indonesia. You have two countries that are trying to balance. They don't want to choose sides. And actually, that's to China's benefit. It's the United States that says, no, you have to be with us and you have to cooperate with us against China. But both of them have very, very solid economic interests that they're going to continue pursuing. They just have to figure out how to balance it.
4: Mm-hmm. Einar, let's dive into this U.S. factor first, because China-South Korea relations are improving under the strategic direction set by the two leaders. But South Korea remains deeply tied to the U.S. security alliance and continues to cooperate with Washington on technology restrictions targeting China. So how do you elaborate Seoul's China policy today?
5: Well, it's really about how you balance these powers. I mean, China's South Korea's biggest economic trading partner. It cannot walk away from that. These are not the times. This is not a go-go period. And there's so many things going on, the supply chain disruptions, economic downturn.

0: turns, and then, of course, the conflicts going on in the world. At the same time, South Korea, you know, they feel that as a smaller country, that they need to have some sort of nuclear umbrella and security guarantees, especially vis-a-vis North Korea. But that's where it gets interesting. If, in fact, they do come to terms with North Korea, whether the U.S. is part of it or not, it would stabilize the entire region. That would be something very much in China's interest. It may not be in the U.S. interest, despite this idea of talking about peace. And North Korea, South Korea, where there's no friction, North Korea has been normalized. It started trading with other countries. And this would change the face of Northeast Asia. Japan would have to rethink this idea that there are all these threats from China or North Korea. So it would be a very much a game changer if he's able to do this.
1: On the possibility of U.S.-North Korea's talks, Wang Yi said the issue should be decided by Washington and Pyongyang while urging the U.S. to change its longstanding hostile policy toward North Korea. How likely will that happen? And what's your take on the response? And how should we understand China's position here?
0: Well, you know, frankly, as I said before, China is in favor of anything that creates stable things. They're not going to get in the in-between or say, oh, you know, we have to be part of the talks between North Korea and the U.S. Anything that can happen that, you know, lessens hostilities is going to be very, very, very beneficial.
1: Wang Yi also called on South Korea, based on its fundamental interests, to pursue an independent foreign policy and develop relations with other countries in parallel without conflict. So given Washington's pressure on Seoul, and earlier you mentioned, how much strategic autonomy can South Korea exercise these days?
0: Well, it's becoming more and more as the U.S. is perceived to be less and less reliable. South Korea has to start looking out for, you know, what are its interests, not simply to blindly follow the U.S. Against their own economic interests, and still, you know, when you're relying on somebody, but you then think, well, I don't think they're reliable, it's going to mean that South Korea is going to be looking more independently. They're going to diversify. They're going to look at the strategic options. Obviously, the first, foremost, and most rational one is to eliminate a threat, which means making peace with North Korea.
1: Turning back to China-South Korea ties, how would you assess the current economic relationship between the two, with both sides looking to expand cooperation in trade, investment, high technology, and AI? Where do you see the biggest potential for a real breakthrough?
0: Well, you know, obviously technology sharing is there, but the U.S. has, you know, put a kibosh on that. They say, we don't want you to do that. So there's going to have to be areas where they can cooperate. Obviously, China is a huge market for South Korean goods. There are a lot of factories in South Korea South Korean factories in China that are producing intermediate goods that are sent to Korea and other places. So it's a question of how you thread the needle. The U.S. is going to consistently say, don't trade with China, don't do anything advanced, you know, involving technology with China. But that it isn't practical. We're living in a digital age. The idea that somehow South Korea just is going to cut itself off from a major market and a major production area is kind of silly. I mean, the fact is that one of China's strongest points, although everyone talks about technology and everything like that, is the fact that it makes most of the intermediate goods. Whether you need chemicals or screws or bolts, assembly parts, plastics, you name it, it's made in China, and it isn't made anywhere else. That's the main issue. So you can't walk away from that. The question is, how do you build on it? How does South Korean ingenuity come up with new products that would be attractive not only to China, but globally?
1: Mm-hmm. After South Korea, Wang Yi will visit Indonesia for the first China-Indonesia Comprehensive Strategic Dialogue and the second Foreign and Defense Ministers 2+2 meeting. What does the establishment and deepening of these mechanisms tell us about the current level of China-Indonesia strategic trust?
0: Well, there's been some up and downs lately. Obviously, the previous administration had said that they wanted to have more downstream involvement. They just didn't want to sell their nickel ore as a commodity. They wanted to process it. Within the nickel ore itself, you have gold, you have silver, you have other rare oxides, even rare earths. So if you can process them in Indonesia, there's extra value plus jobs and everything like that. Chinese companies went in. Unfortunately, now they feel under pressure because there's this desire to, in essence, nationalize these industries. And some Chinese companies have literally left because they felt that that was not the deal. There's been about $12 billion worth of investment in these different processing facilities. And I think that's part of what's going on here is, once again, you have Indonesia. They're being pressured by the U.S. They don't want to take sides. The U.S. is pressuring to do so, whereas China is just saying, hey, let's trade. We're good partners. You know, if you start, it's trade between the China and Indonesia over the past 8 years has gone up by 250%. This is an amazing amount. And it goes to show you where the vitality is. You know, ASEAN is, Indonesia is part of ASEAN, but Indonesia is doing much better than many of the other groups in ASEAN. Question is, how do you, once again, thread this needle? Just like with South Korea, it's not so much about security, but in this particular case, about these kind of geopolitical pressures.
1: Mm-hmm. Thanks, Einar, for those insightful analysis. That was Einar Tengen, Senior Fellow at Center for International Governance Innovation. Coming up, Pentagon threatens to cut federal funding to 30 universities over Chinese research ties. This is Road Today. Stay with us.
2: Hello, I'm Yin Liang, Kramer Chair Professor of Economics at Willamette University. In a rapidly changing world, staying informed has never been more important. 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
1: This is Road Today. The U.S. Department of Defense has ordered 30 universities to review their partnership with what it calls foreign entities of concern or risk losing future federal research funding. Harvard, MIT, Johns Hopkins, Georgetown, and Cornell are among the universities ordered to conduct the reviews. They have until the end of this month to submit their assessments to the Pentagon. The order follows the Pentagon's release last month of an updated list of 130 academic and research institutions in China, Russia, and Iran. The department says ties with these institutions could increase the risk of U.S.-funded research being misappropriate. For more on this, Xia Wen spoke with Harvey Zoding, former vice president of ABC TV Network and a senior fellow of the Center for China and Globalization.
3: Harvey, the Pentagon has ordered 30 U.S. universities, including Harvard, MIT, Johns Hopkins, the UC Berkeley, and so on, to review and potentially terminate certain research partnerships with institutions from China, Russia, and Iran. Why do you think Washington has chosen to target these specific 30 universities at this moment?
4: At this moment, that's a good qualifier. I think it's to divert attention from the many failures of the Trump administration. They're not winning the war with Iran that America started. They're losing in so many other places. In a recent poll, Pew Research Center shows that people throughout the world view China much more highly for the first time than the U.S. So I think the matter of timing is to try to regain the lost territory. But it also has to do with the fact that President Trump has been talking about communists in America. I think it's an attempt to demonize China, keep China down, contain China, especially as every day we get very much closer to the midterm congressional elections, which forecasts now that President Trump and the Republicans could lose one or both houses of Congress.
3: Then could you elaborate more on why these 30 universities, and also does the policy reflect concerns about specific partnerships or a broader shift in Washington's approach toward international academic cooperation?
4: Well, these 30 universities are not just drawn out of a hat. These happen to be the top universities, the top research universities in the United States of America. And so targeting

0: them is really a no-brainer. I believe that the purpose of doing this is to both show the American public that U.S. is tough on China, also to show the American public that the U.S. is decoupling from China, and also to break the supply chains, the intellectual supply chains that run between the two countries, because we've had a long history of cooperation and we've solved many problems globally since especially 1979 and the reform and opening up. So I think there are both specific concerns, and I think it's right for countries to be concerned about security. But these measures go well beyond security. They're attempting to build, well, let's call it a reverse Great Wall to keep China locked in and not continuing to innovate as it has for the last decade since reform and opening up.
1: The Pentagon argues that these measures are necessary to prevent technology leakage and protect national security, but critics warn that expanding the concept of national security into academic and scientific cooperation could politicize normal research exchanges between countries, for instance, between China and the U.S. So how do you assess the real motivations behind this policy?
0: I think it's important for all countries to protect its national interests and to protect its national security. And there are instances where that needs to be done with great specificity. But I think here what the Trump administration is attempting to do is basically throw the baby out with the bathwater. They're going with a very wide net cast, and they're trying to shut down the cooperation that's been very robust in the past, and trying to score domestic political points. I think it's nothing more or less than that. And I think it's really a pity. Why? We face so many problems these days that we could be working on together. So let me just mention two of them, global public health and artificial intelligence. That's actually, these two are related, because it's been announced recently that AI is capable of creating killer strains of bacteria that will make something like COVID look like child's play. We really need to work together as a global community with a shared future, or we're not going to have a shared future.
1: Then, Harvey, based on your observation, how have the affected 30 universities and broader higher education community responded to this policy?
0: Well, of course, not very happily, especially with a deadline of 2 weeks, which is an outrageous and ridiculous deadline, because they're asking the universities to do a month or a year's worth of data gathering in just a few hours. And so the universities are generally concerned. They're concerned about academic freedom. They're concerned about international collaborations, which have been very robust in the last decades, not only with China, but with other countries. And so the universities are very worried about this. And I believe that some of these universities are targeted because Trump hates them. So take Harvard. I went to Harvard. I worked hard to get in. Jared Kushner bought his way in. Trump couldn't even buy his way in. And I think part of it is the personal animus, which tends to run with President Trump in a lot of the decisions that he makes. They're not rational decisions. They're emotional decisions. I think the universities are very worried, and they should be. But I think that they'll take steps to protect the national interest while also protecting academic freedom and international cooperation, as they should.
1: As you said, within 2 weeks, the deadline is on August 31st. Could you elaborate more on what practical challenges will they face in conducting those audits and potentially restructuring their partnerships within such a short period of time?
0: I think it'll be impossible. And I think the deadline was made so it's impossible. Probably some of this is driven by the so-called U.S. Secretary of War, Pete Hegseth. Pete Hegseth used to be a Fox News commentator. His only skill is knowing how to read or misread a teleprompter. And so we have somebody who's ill-equipped running these policies for President Trump. And so it's going to make it very difficult. So it's impossible and probably purposefully impossible to set a two-week deadline. There's no way universities can answer these kinds of inquiries. They're either going to have to get an extension or they're going to have to push back through the court system, through the legal system. I don't know how it's going to end, but what they're doing basically is they're disrupting the normal work of these great universities and trying to sideline them to U.S. benefit at China's expense. I think it's wrong. I think it's wrong-headed. And I think we need to cooperate on existential global issues, not to build walls between us.
1: So could such policy force universities to choose between government support and global scientific collaboration? I mean, in the long term, how might this affect the competitiveness of American higher education, scientific innovation, and talent attraction?
0: I think we can need to look at the short term and the long term. In the short term, I think it's going to affect it very, very significantly because the universities will be constrained in what they can do and the cooperations that they can run with China and other countries. In the long term, it's the crystal ball is a little bit more clouded. It's clouded because we don't know what the political makeup is going to be after the November congressional elections nor the presidential elections in 2 years. But I would say that the universities have to hope for the best, prepare for the worst, and they're going to have to take steps immediately to try to temporarily shore up their funding because money is the lifeblood of research, and the Defense Department and the U.S. government holds a huge stick to the recipients of these funds. It's designed really to maybe negate a lot of the work of these universities and certainly to negate the cooperation between U.S. And China. And I find this very, very strange coming just a few weeks before President Xi and President Trump are supposed to meet at a summit. It's, it's really mind-boggling.
1: And lastly, Harvey, looking ahead, how might the growing trend of securitizing scientific cooperation reshape the global innovation system? And how should countries strike a balance between protecting research security and maintaining openness, trust, and international collaboration?
0: That's a really important question, and it's the question. It's how do we go forward? It's absolutely necessary for every country to protect its national interests, especially when it comes to security issues. So there's definite red lines that we know exist in every country. People don't want to share defense secrets and things like that. And so that's perfectly understandable. It's been the case throughout history. But where the line should be drawn is by trying to come up with rules of engagement between the various countries involved that allow for legitimate scientific research that moves the ball forward without getting into intelligence matters and things that are either intellectual property secrets or trade secrets or things like that. So I think, I hope that in the summit that President Xi and President Trump can develop some of these borders and lines that will sandbox in some of the problematic issues, but allow the bulk of the research to continue for the sake of all humanity.
2: That's Harvey Zoding, former vice president of ABC TV Network. Coming up, China and Australia expand a currency swap agreement. This is Real Today. We'll be back.
3: 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I'm Elof Ellard, economics professor and member of the Data Science and AI Center at New York University, Shanghai. 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
1: Hello, my name is Alessandro Golombievski Teixeira. I'm a professor of public policy and management at Tsinghua University in Beijing. I am a great listener of the world today. In my opinion, the world today is one of the best China radio programs. 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
2: You've been listening to World Today with Mika Anna in Beijing. The central banks of China and Australia have renewed their bilateral local currency swap agreement for another 5 years. The two sides also expanded a swap arrangement to 220 billion yuan, or about 46 billion Australian dollars. The People's Bank of China said the move will further deepen bilateral monetary and financial cooperation. First established in 2012, the swap arrangement has been renewed regularly, including in 2021, when it was extended for another 5 years. So for more on this, joining us on the line is Warwick Powell, adjunct professor at Queensland University of Technology. Thanks for joining us, Professor.
3: It's a pleasure.
2: Professor, this looks like routine business with the swap arrangement renewed every 5 years. But given the ups and downs in China-Australia relations, including Australia's restriction on Chinese investment in critical minerals and its alignment with Washington's so-called Indo-Pacific strategy, is this really just a routine, especially from Australia's perspective?
3: Look, there's always something quite interesting about the relationship between the economic interactions of countries and the nature of their diplomatic relationships. In fact, there's quite a body of research which suggests that trade relationships are largely unaffected by the ebbs and flows of the diplomatic relationships, in large part because trade relationships are quite sticky. Mm-hmm. And they take a long time to develop, and companies are very reluctant to drop them just because there is a particular diplomatic incident. They hope that the politicians can work through that. So the economic issues continue to sort of grind away in the background. And I think one of the things we can say about this is that in large part, it is a recognition of fundamental economic reality. So it is business as usual to the extent that it seeks to ensure continuity rather than disruption. So far this year, for example, we've seen bilateral goods trade between China and Australia reach something like $131.5 billion, up 37%. Year on year, and that's quite significant. Chinese imports from Australia is up 45% year on year. So the complementarity, the ongoing trading relationships really call for a need to maintain institutional stability, and currency swap arrangements is part and parcel of ensuring that overnight settlements between the central banks of the trading countries can actually be undertaken. So I would say that by and large, it is business as usual because business must continue. Mm-hmm. The second issue that you touched on is the wider context. And I think it is worth noting that RMB internationalization continues to unfold. And the fact that the RBA in Australia went down this path does align this particular extension and expansion of the swap line with the wider pattern of RMB internationalization.
2: Speaking of economic and trade reality, the swap agreement has been expanded by 10% from 200 billion to 220 billion yuan. How do you rate this increase behind this routine business?
3: Well, it reflects the fact that trade continues to grow, the value, volume of trade continues to grow, number one. And number two, that there is an expectation that trade will continue to also grow into the future. The other thing, as I mentioned, is this process of progressive RMB internationalization. And we are aware that the

0: the instances in which Australian and Chinese trading partners have agreed to settle accounts in RMB is beginning to grow. It's a relatively modest part of the overall trade relationships, but it's certainly one that is likely to grow. We know, for example, of the agreements for pricing and settling iron ore trade in RMB in part, and that's an important step towards RMB internationalization. We also know that the regional supply chains throughout Southeast Asia, and let's not forget Australia, of course, is deeply enmeshed into trading with Southeast Asian nations as well. This Southeast Asian development is in large part connected to the diversification of Chinese companies throughout the region and the deepening of supply chain connections. And when Australian companies begin to do more business with Chinese companies domiciled in Southeast Asia, it is possible, though it's not necessary, but it is possible that the trade that they do with each other can also be settled in RMB. So the processes of internationalization of the RMB is well supported by this expansion and extension of the swap arrangements between the RBA in Australia and the PBOC.
1: Professor, we know back in 2022, one notable development was Australian iron ore producer settling some trade with China in Chinese yuan. At that time, Australian media debated whether Australia was trying to reduce its reliance on the US dollar. Do you see this as a broader trend that Australia is seeking to diversify its exposure to the US dollar and reduce its reliance on a single currency for trade and finance? Or is it simply a practical response to the scale of China-Australia trade?
0: Well, a bit of both, of course. Let's not forget that trade with China represents about a third of Australia's trade, so it's a very significant proportion in any regard. And the Australian dollar is one of the most traded and speculated upon currencies globally, which means that it does have a tendency to be susceptible to the ebbs and flows of currency trading and the effects that that has on relative currency values. From the point of view of long-term contracting and stabilizing business relationships, being able to more effectively manage foreign exchange risks is an important consideration. And if countries are better positioned to engage in trade and settle trade accounts through the use of national currencies, it certainly contributes towards addressing foreign exchange fluctuation risks. I think that's part of the consideration, without a doubt. And Australia is continuing to keep an eye out for the transformations that are taking place in the critical economic relationships that it relies upon, and that is not only with China, but it's also with Southeast Asia. And as RMB internationalization and Chinese enterprises and foreign direct investment enrich and deepen the China-Southeast Asian connectivity, it's inevitable that more and more trade will be settled in national currencies. And Australia, I think, whilst it doesn't make a big deal of it explicitly, behind the scenes, it would certainly be thinking that it needs to at least take early steps to prepare.
1: Professor, one last question. More broadly, China has recently renewed or expanded local currency swap arrangements with many countries, including Malaysia, Kazakhstan, and Argentina. Are we seeing a broader shift toward greater use of local currencies in international trade and finance? And how do you see RMB's role in this realm?
0: The short answer is yes. The last few years in particular has seen the acceleration of the use of national currencies in trade settlements. The RMB itself is used to settle about half or a little bit more than half of China's own trade these days, which is significant. We know from the experiences of sanctioned countries such as Russia and Iran that they are able to continue and sustain growing trade relationships with other countries, provided that they're willing to transact with each other outside of the weaponized SWIFT US dollar system. So, yes, there is a broad pattern of national currency expansion, what I call currency multipolarity. We're seeing the renewal and expansion of swap arrangements, of course. But the other thing to keep an eye on is the fact that many countries and their central banks, as well as private corporations, are now issuing RMB-denominated bonds because they are seeking to increase their holdings of RMB so as to be able to move forward with RMB-denominated trade and ultimately also RMB-denominated investments.
1: Mm-hmm. Thanks, Professor, for those valuable insights. That was Warwick Powell, adjunct professor at Queensland University of Technology.
2: Welcome. I am Chu Chu Zhang, Deputy Director at the Center for Middle Eastern Studies at Fudan University. On the World Today program, we will dive beyond the headlines to uncover the stories, trends, and impacts that connect states across the globe. Join me on World Today.
1: Welcome back to World Today. The U.S. national debt has surpassed $40 trillion for the first time. According to the U.S. Treasury, debt held by the public stands at more than $32 trillion, while intragovernmental holdings account for nearly $8 trillion. The milestone came months earlier than expected, reflecting persistent federal budget deficits, with government spending continuing to outpace revenue. The ballooning debt has raised concerns in financial markets and put upward pressure on Treasury yields, while rising interest payments are adding further strain to the federal budget. So for more on this, joining us on the line is Professor Mohammed Ali Nasir, Professor of Economics at University of Leeds. Thanks for joining us, Professor.
3: Thanks for having me.
1: Professor, the U.S. national debt has surpassed $40 trillion for the first time. How serious is this milestone? Is the headline number itself the problem, or does it point to deeper structural weaknesses in the U.S. economy?
3: It's a major milestone that the U.S. national debt has surpassed $40 trillion U.S. dollar landmark. Itself is a figure which has a significance. It's a major milestone. No country has held this much debt ever before. But it also shows some other rather more worrying things and worrying signs. One is the underlying structural weakness of the U.S. economy. And other is the velocity of debt and the speed at which this debt balloon is getting bigger and bigger. I mean, if we just look at just a few months ago, it was $39 trillion, and now has exceeded $40 trillion just in a matter of about 5 or 6 months. And if we look back just less than a decade ago, it was $20 trillion. So the debt has doubled in less than 10 years. This is really a worrying sign. And on top of that, of course, if you are holding that much debt in excess of $40 trillion U.S. dollar, the interest payments, they are over $1.1 trillion U.S. dollar annually. So it's a large amount of money is spent on just paying your existing debt, the interest on that. And of course, that means you would have less money to spend elsewhere, and a big chunk of your total spending goes into areas which are mandatory spending programs rather than things which could be maybe more related to investment and related to future growth. Mm-hmm. So there are many long-term economic consequences which are linked to this massive debt that the U.S. has accumulated. Large public debt leads to crowding out the private investment. When the debt levels are so high, government is borrowing a lot. So it is worth lending to the government than investing in private sector, which is also a bad thing. So the public debt crowds out the private investment. There could also be inflationary pressures It also put a restraint on the U.S. ability to spend elsewhere where it is needed. So it reduces the fiscal flexibility the U.S. has. And also there are legal issues which we could see. For instance, in next year, there is a real risk that the U.S. may breach the debt limit which it has, the statutory debt limit that is quite likely would be breached, and that is of about just over $41 trillion. So it might be that the U.S. breached that limit. So there are many consequences of this huge level of debt which the U.S. has amounted.
1: That's indeed alarming, but why has Washington been unable or unwilling to bring its fiscal deficit under control?
3: Yes, I mean, there are some challenges. One is that if you want to reduce the debt, what you got to do is you got to reduce your spending and you got to increase your taxation. The thing is that in the U.S., that is very difficult to do due to the type of politics they have in the U.S. So, for instance, the Republican Party, very often they focus on the cutting taxes like Mr. Trump has done, whereas the Democrats, they are usually into spending more on social benefits and healthcare and elsewhere. So usually you find an agreement or consensus where you are spending more and taxing less, which makes both parties happy. But then it leads to ever increasing the debt, ever increasing the deficit, and ever increasing payments on the interest on the debt which you have accumulated. So therefore, that's the story of the U.S. public finances in the last few years, that we have increasing debt, increasing deficit, and increasing payments on interest, which is on the debt which you have accumulated, and the investments are not made in the areas where they very much need it. But that is the part and parcel of the U.S. political system. Mm-hmm. And so far, none of the major parties have shown any interest to change that.
1: Mm-hmm. We know the dollar is the world's dominant reserve currency, but how much longer can Washington rely on this exorbitant privilege if countries are increasingly diversifying their reserves and reducing their exposure to U.S. assets?
3: Yes, the U.S. dollar has what we call exorbitant privilege, that U.S. can borrow in its own currency, and the U.S. dollar is also an international currency, it's a reserve currency which has been used. And on one hand, it has led U.S. to borrow a lot over the years. Now, you ask me the question that how long it could go on. I mean, we don't really see in the near future, there is a major threat to the exuberant privilege U.S. has enjoyed. Mm-hmm. However, there is a gradual erosion of that. I mean, if we look at that, for instance, the reserve status of the U.S. Dollar, over the last few years, we see there is not sharp but gradual decline of the U.S. Treasuries and the U.S. dollars being used as a reserve currency from around 70% around 20, 25 years ago to now it stands about 56 to 57%. So there is a gradual decline in that. And we also see that now the yield on the treasuries there is in excess of 5%, which is highest in the last 20 years. So which means the investors are saying, okay, well, you got to pay more to us to lend you the money. So there are some signs around that. And we also see that there's a weaponization backlash where the U.S. has used its position as a dominant currency and exuberant privilege to punish some of the countries, like freezing the U.S. The Russian assets and some other countries' assets whenever it wanted. So there is a little bit of backlash towards that. So we do see in the coming years the exuberance privilege will decrease to some extent, but this decrease is gradual over a period of time. But like things like increase in the debt to this level would definitely speed up that process.
1: Mm-hmm. Thanks, Professor, for those insightful explanation. That was Professor Muhammad Ali Nasir, Professor of Economics at University of Leeds.
4: Hello, I am Dr. Digby James Wren, a political analyst and international relations scholar specializing in China area studies. World Today offers unmatched in-depth perspectives on China's politics, economics, business, technology and society. World Today's team of reporters and contributors provides valuable information from all of the world's major economies. I hope you can join me on World Today for the very best insights and news from China, on China, and help to build a better understanding of China's role in the world today.
1: You've been listening to Road Today. Nearly 300 million moviegoers have hit Chinese cinemas this summer, with more than 34 million screenings recorded, both setting new records for the season. Daily box office revenue has topped $15 million for 40 consecutive days, while the average movie ticket price has fallen to a five-year low. Meanwhile, film plus consumer activities are expanding, with the total output value of China's film industry chain exceeding $60 billion this year. So for more on this, my colleague Lin Qingxuan spoke with Dr. Zhou Mi, Senior Research Fellow with the Chinese Academy of International Trade and Economic Cooperation.
5: Chinese-produced films have dominated the 2026 summer box office, taking four of the top five spots. What's your interpretation of this result or outcome?
6: So I think that China's movies really are playing quite good this time or this summer. This is a reflection of many different factors, including the quality of these films and also the competitors' films. I don't think that China's movie industry is leading the world, but we are really are able to try to do more innovation to do with the taste of the Chinese people. So among those films, I know that there are quite some of those cartoon films. And I would say that is also a reflection about some of these cultures and also our taste of these people. So I think that performance is pretty good, but I don't think that is a total story. Maybe we can look more for the later performance of the other films.
5: This summer, the average ticket price fell 2.4% year-on-year, while cinema attendance increased 5.7%, significantly outpacing box office growth. So how do you assess the strategy of lowering ticket prices to boost attendance?
6: Well, it's usually the truth that when the people are facing lower prices and lower costs, they were all trying to consume more. So it is a law in the economy. It's about how people are having the choices based on their demand. Well, lower costs definitely are good reasons why the people are able to go to the cinema, but I don't think that is the whole picture, because the 2.4% is not a pretty high, especially when you are comparing that kind of range with the inflation rate. So it's almost the similar compared with the last year, a little bit more, about 1 point, but not that much. So I think that the main reasons why more attendance from the people to the cinemas is that they're enjoying this context of these films, and they really want to bring their family to enjoy this time together. And I would say that also are having some reasons to do with the development of the industries in the cinemas, when they are able to provide a better treatment for the people who are going to watch the movies, and also to provide them with a better performance on the goods and some of these foods in the cinemas.
5: Third and fourth tier cities accounted for about 36% of this summer's box office, with some cities recording year-on-year growth of more than 20%. So how do you see the changing role of lower tier cities in China's film industry, and what further growth potential do they have?
6: Well, it's interesting because we just published our documents to guide the development of the consumption in the lower tier cities. I think that it's are really vast areas for the potential increase of the consumption. There are so many people living in these areas, and the range of these areas accounted for more than 90% of our territory of China. So they have much more possibilities. And the movies doesn't have to be the brandiest new, and there can be some movies maybe casted several years ago. I think that we have the choices made by the consumers themselves. So we are going to support the provider of these services, especially for the entertainment, to more people in the villages or in the third or fourth tier cities. And also the cinemas are being built. It is one of the key factors when we are seeing more consumptions in those areas. And I mean, many people are really want to try different lifestyle. Maybe they are having more choices, even they are living in the third or fourth tier cities in China.
5: Another thing worth noting is that China's overseas box office surpassed $1.39 billion in 2025, and 15 of the top 20 Chinese films were released overseas. So what can be done to further promote high-quality Chinese films in international markets?
6: Well, it is a very interesting question, because in the past, when we're talking about the films, many people are thinking of for the Hollywood and also the Western styles movies, because they want to try or trying to taste the culture in other countries. Well, nowadays we are seeing that these things has been go to another direction. Many Chinese cultures are embedded in the movies, and they are interested by the foreign people, foreign audience. So I think that if we are going to support the internationalization of the Chinese movies, we need to know more about what the foreign people really expect to have from watching the movies. Sometimes in the past, they want to see the very bad areas of China, like the poverty, like the poor, like some of the bad things happening in China's society. But now, I think that they really want to look at China's historical, many interesting things, like the cultures, and also some of these modern areas, like the leading technology, and some of this exploration for the new fields. So if we are going to give the world more understanding about China society and Chinese culture, I think that we need to try to know the ways of expressing that. And we may need to try to have these stories and, you know, coming from China's and the foreign directors together. We can do more to meet the more diversified market. But I think that we still need to go from one step to another, maybe starting from some of these places where many Chinese people are living.
5: And nowadays, many local governments are promoting Film Plus initiatives. So how can this deeper cross-industry collaboration turn film-driven traffic into longer-term economic value?
6: Well, that is interesting ways of trying to add more value added to the films, to the entertainment. So I think that consumptions should be met not just in one way. We can try to give the people more reasons if they are going to go to the cinemas. They like what we have just watched the movies when they're talking about some stories from the oxys, you know, coming from two people. I think that when the people are going to the cinemas in that movie, they are talking with each other and they are laughing. They are doing some kind of communications. So the movies can be more developed into different ways when people are enjoying the time when there's events in the cinemas. And I think that it can also combine with some other performance. So it's not just people sitting there to watch movies. It can also be part of that kind of entertainment activities. And this can be also followed by the restaurants or other kind of views in different places. So we can do more to improve ways of entertainment in the cinemas and other areas to combine these things together.
1: That was Dr. Zhou Mi, Senior Research Fellow with Chinese Academy of International Trade and Economic Cooperation, talking with my colleague Lian Qingxuan. That's all the time for this edition of World Today with me, Ge Anna. Thank you so much for listening, and tune next time.

Hello, I'm Yin Liang, Kramer Chair Professor of Economics at Willamette University. In a rapidly changing world, staying informed has never been more important. World Today delivers sharp analysis, global perspectives,

就受到了人们的喜爱，不仅一版再版，还被翻译为英文、法文、日文，广为流传，受到了不同国家读者的喜爱。

0: China is now Ecuador's second largest trading partner, with bilateral trade surging more than 20% to over $9.8 billion in the first half of this year. It says bilateral trade has grown rapidly since the China-Ecuador Free Trade Agreement took effect more than 2 years ago. On Tuesday, the two countries signed a roadmap for bilateral economic and trade cooperation as part of the Ecuadorian president's state visit. They also signed a memorandum of understanding on supporting free trade and multilateralism. The two sides agreed to advance cooperation in agriculture and food, e-commerce, and sustainable development.Russian forces have conducted missile strike exercises off the southern Kuril Islands, a chain of islands central to a territorial dispute with Japan, which calls them the Northern Territories. The Russian Defense Ministry on Wednesday confirmed its Pacific Fleet completed the scheduled drills, including live-fire missile operations targeting areas of the Kuril Islands. The exercises involved engaging hostile warships at distances exceeding 300 kilometers. Bilateral tensions have risen following Russian President Vladimir Putin's recent visit to the islands. The Democratic Republic of the Congo government has launched an emergency initiative to strengthen Ebola surveillance and preparedness along the Congo River. The initiative aims to prevent the Ebola outbreak from spreading toward major riverside cities, including Mbandaka and the capital, Kinshasa.It also seeks to reducing the risk of transmission to neighboring countries, including the Republic of the Congo and the Central African Republic. The Congo River is one of Central Africa's main economic and transport arteries, used daily by thousands of travelers, traders, and transport operators.The United Nations World Food Programme says it requires $198 million to address a deepening hunger crisis in Somalia through February 2027. It says Somalia is entering a severe new phase driven by persistent drought, intensifying conflict, mass internal displacement, and rising prices. It says one-third of Somalia's population is facing acute hunger or worse, including nearly 2 million facing emergency levels of hunger.Bulgaria will reduce the output of one of the two operational units at its only nuclear power plant by about 12% as Danube water levels continue to fall. The precautionary reduction at the 1,000 megawatt unit will be the first in the plant's 52-year history. The Energy Ministry said the measure was necessary to ensure the safe operation of the plant, located about 200 kilometers north of Sofia on the bank of the Danube River. The Danube has fallen to a critically low level and is forecast to decline further. Several nuclear power plants in European countries along the river have been shut down or had their output reduced to the minimum required for operational safety.Chinese table tennis star Fan Zhendong has officially joined Borussia Dusseldorf for his second season in the German Bundesliga. Last season, he helped Saarbrücken win the Bundesliga, German Cup and Champions League treble while winning 20 of 23 league matches. He was also named Bundesliga Player of the Season. And that's the news. I'm Tian Yu.
1: Discussion keeps the world turning.
2: This is Roundtable.
3: For years, a shouted slogan at one of China's most popular restaurant chains made a single chef a household name. Then, this summer, it disappeared overnight. Not because the food failed, but because the title behind it no longer existed. And he was just the beginning. Across industries, thousands of so-called masters are suddenly losing their status as new national rules rewrite who gets to claim expertise. So, what were these honors really worth? Why is China wiping them out now? And why is one chef at the center of it all? This is the quiet unraveling of a system built on titles.Coming to you from our studios in Beijing, this is Roundtable. I'm Steve Hatherley. Thanks so much for being with us for this episode. And for the show, I'm with Yushen and Feifei. Feifei and Yushen, thanks for being here today. I'm excited to talk about this because this is kind of a story about food, but yet it's not really a story about food. It's kind of about restaurants, but not really about restaurants. But it's absolutely about titles, That much we know. So let's get into it. Let's talk about what's happening right now, Yushin, and find out what the actual trigger of all of this was.
4: Yeah, and this whole thing isn't a sudden one-off move because it's the latest step in

0: in a regulatory arc that's been building for over a decade. And the direct trigger is a kind of new national regulation. It's called the Measures for the Administration of Rating and Commendation Activities by Social Organizations. And this new regulation is jointly issued by the authorities, which took effect on August 1st, 2026.
1: Oh, so this is brand new then?
0: Yes, and that's why the whole thing is quite new and we are discussing it. And this new regulation bars unapproved organizations from running some kind of city, a hometown of something, base of something, naming campaigns aimed at cities, counties, townships, and villages. Like, if you're awarding some places as the city of blah, blah, blah, like a city of the jade, a city of the pearl, you cannot do that.
1: You can't do that anymore. Yeah, this isn't about food specifically. I mean, Fei Da Chu is kind of the face of this story, but it's much bigger than that. So just to be clear on what you just said, so if you have a town and the town wants to claim, like the town that is famous for... fill in the blank, they can't use things like the hometown of blank or the base of blank. And that applies to cities and counties and villages and whatever. It doesn't matter the size.
0: And also other titles like national, like China, Asian, a world. You want to have a title like that to a like designated thing. You cannot also do that without any approval.
2: So you need to go through some approval or registration process to be able to use a name or an award, to hold an award program under the name of, for example, if I want to start my own China Laptop Association, is not something I can just start right now from here. I need to go through some process and to make sure I have the qualifications and resources to start a China Microphone Association.
1: Oh, it's now a microphone. Just a moment ago, it was a laptop association.
2: Oh, sorry.
1: See, that's why you're not trustworthy. You can't even decide on your product. No, yeah, I get it. So putting China in front of that, just like putting hometown in front of that thing, you can't do that anymore either. All right, so you said that this isn't a sudden crackdown. This is a bit of a decade-long arc. How far are we going back here, and what was kind of the kickoff point?
0: Yeah, back in 2012, actually, China's first regulations governing these kind of association-issued awards take effect, and then it's 2018. Award programs using like national level designations become subject to stricter approval requirements. And then it's 2022, organizations seeking to launch new honorary recognition programs are required to hold at least, it's called 4A rating on the country's social organization rating scale. So this 4A is more like, you know, there is a kind of a tier system for these social organization rating system from like 1A, 2A, 3A, 4A to 5A. 5A is the ceiling. And it's basically you need to have some very solid and qualification, as you said, to be this kind of 5A system. I think one example is the China Charity Foundation that I don't know the full name of it, but I think China Charity Foundation is one of the 5A organizations.
1: And the reason the China Charity Foundation, for example, is able to use that title China is because they are above a 4A qualification.
0: Exactly. Yeah.
1: Okay, so we're talking about food here. We're talking about cosmetic surgery. Claims there as well. We're talking about jade carvings. That's an interesting one. Wedding services, tea.
2: Yeah, that's a prominent example.
1: Yeah, I can see tea. Wedding services is a little bit confusing to me.
2: So I think that's also sort of reflects the scale of this problem. I mean, most people won't think, you know, somebody calls him or herself as the master of something or having the name of China something something association. It's not that a bit of a big deal. But when you see that from an industry point of view, anybody like wedding services, they can also launch something like I'm the, I don't know, master of a certain wedding services.
1: Yeah, the king of weddings.
2: Yeah. Who made you the king of weddings?
1: Yeah.
2: You know, that is one of the reasons, I think, why authorities decide to step in and take measures to sort of making sure you are what you are.
0: I don't think it is like 100% a bad thing, because

0: if we have these kind of association is because I think for a lot of the cases, this whole industry needs an association. And for that wedding thing, I think a lot of people that are claiming or complaining about is there are just no very clear standard for a wedding ceremony service. Mm-hmm. Sometimes it can be really, really expensive. And that's when a lot of the associations are here and saying, okay, we can maybe make a more standardized industry for everybody.
1: So regardless of the industry, those master style titles are being revoked.
2: Or even abolished.
1: Just they're gone.
2: Yeah.
1: Overnight, which is what I mentioned when we got started with this. I want to talk about the culinary world more specifically. Since that restaurant, the Pork Stir Fry restaurant, is kind of the face of this conversation for today. The title Chinese Culinary Master, I mean, there was a time when this title held a lot of water. To hold that on your resume, to have that on your resume, or to be able to put it on your name card, it meant a lot. And it meant that you were a true culinary master.
2: Yeah, at least I think that title, the system of having the Chinese culinary master or Chinese catering service master, aimed to mean something in the beginning. I mean, in the first place, in the year 2000, actually, the China Cuisine Association formally evaluated the first batch of Chinese culinary masters. And they took things very seriously at that time. They selected 55 masters, 48 famous chefs, that's 103 people in total, out of a pool of 5.8 million chefs nationwide.
1: Unbelievable. Can you imagine being named a Chinese culinary master or a famous chef, which is another title that you can have? Out of 5.8 million people, they picked out basically 100 people that qualified for that.
0: Yeah, you're the best of the best, and you are, I think, totally deserve the name of master, because there are certain like criteria for you to be actual master.
1: And the criteria is really steep. So at that time, in order to have one of those titles, you needed 25 plus years of frontline experience. You needed a published professional work. I'm not sure what that would look like. I'm guessing it's some sort of maybe a
2: recipe book,
1: cookbook, or some sort of papers or something like that. You needed at least 10 original signature dishes. You also needed to have personally trained 5+ senior technicians by yourself. Now, that changed. If we fast forward here to 2015, the association shifted from a formal registration system with tiered requirements. So it got even stricter at one point.
2: Well, for example, the Chinese culinary famous chef title, you know, have the standards. For example, you need to age above 30. And have 10+ years of experiences, you need to hold a technician level of certificate, or has already held a professional level of master title for at least 1 year.
1: So for the famous chef, you needed to be over 30, but to be a culinary master, you needed to be even older than that. Finally, an advantage to being older.
2: Yes, yes. And so at the at one point, I think these titles of masters or being called famous chefs actually meant something. Actually, is something the restaurant, at least for most of the culinary masters or chefs, I assume they work in a certain restaurant. And the restaurant can take advantage of this title and be proud of we have, or at least help cultivate such masters in the past. But along the way, I mean, fast forward to 2026, I think the picture and the image of a culinary master or a famous chef has somewhat shifted in a way.
1: This is part of the problem. When you have titles like famous chef or culinary master, it used to mean something a long time ago. But as you said, Feifei, somewhere along the way, something changed. And people who were not actual culinary masters, by that definition, by that very strict definition, either from the year 2000 or from the year 2015, people who didn't hold those qualifications were suddenly getting the title well, I'm a culinary master too. I'm also a famous chef. But they didn't deserve those titles. And the, one of the reasons they were receiving those titles is because they were winning competitions or being given out those, in some cases, or being given those titles from places that weren't qualified to give those titles.
0: And that's why after the new regulation, new measures that we just mentioned at the beginning, this the China Cuisine Association announced in late July 2026 that it would clean up and also revoke various titles it had previously awarded, including the master's, famous chef, and the king of something, with related certificates becoming invalid immediately.
2: And I think I also want to point it out here that the China Culinary Association is not like a government-backed agency. It's more like an industry organization that mostly are like restaurant operators, chefs, service staff, or thing food writers or industry bodies that are part of this organization. So that also brings another problem that make the title of famous chefs and masters less trustworthy on some level is because the standards, for instance, start to have the problem of inconsistency. I mean, you can understand that because when judging a dish, whether it's tasty or not, can be a very subjective thing.
0: That's true.
2: Yeah, for example, Yu Shun would like his short ribs to be on the sweeter side of things. I like my short rib on the salty side of things. It doesn't mean who is right or wrong here, but it definitely, but when you are judging a dish, a type of cuisine based on different standards, and that meaning sometimes a master that shouldn't be qualified as masters was titled master.
1: Well, I mean, if the institution that's giving out the title is not qualified 4A or 5A to be giving out these titles, well, then there's a couple of problems there. Number one, the industry gets diluted, right? So all of a sudden, instead of 100 and what was it, 103 master chefs or famous chefs in the year 2000, now you have countless, maybe hundreds of thousands, who knows, right? So the market gets diluted. And then, like you said, Feifei, the level of trust, maybe that's too extreme to say it, but it's just the weight that comes with that title starts to be a little less impactful.
2: Yes.
1: Because if you walk into a shopping mall, for example, and there are a bunch of restaurants there, and every restaurant says MasterChef, MasterChef, MasterChef, MasterChef, well, then it loses its meaning a little bit.
2: Yeah, and also when it comes to the hierarchy structure of the MasterChef titles is that not only we have like a national level of culinary MasterChefs, we also have provincial level of MasterChefs, and then municipal level, and then county level. Imagine how many MasterChefs titles we're giving, these associations is giving out every year.
1: Right.
2: And that also helped with the dilution of the weight of these titles.
1: Well, another big issue with the lessening impact of the title itself. There was a point in time, and this goes beyond just chefs, by the way, there was a point in time where you could buy, you could literally buy the title online.
0: Yeah, and it's been reported by a lot of medias and showing that like, you know, this is has become a resale market of their own. And I saw from domestic media outlet Zaker, one industry insider told reporters a China Hotel Association certificate was going for around 3,200 yuan. That's around $450.
1: So this extends to the hotel industry too.
0: Yes. And that China Cuisine Association certificate had been marked up to as much as 12,000 yuan, that's around more than $1,600. And the industry insider also noted that a decade ago, when far fewer organizations issued these certificates and prices were much higher because the credential was rarer. But as the number of organizations authorized to issue that so-called Chinese Culinary Master Certificate grew to what he estimated at over 1,000 issuing bodies nationwide, which means that more than 1,000 organizations can give you a title of the master of something.
2: A famous chef.
0: Yeah.
2: And also these kind of master status start to have spillover effects on the market to something else. For example, the disciple ceremonies and training programs.
1: Well, this is an important point because, you know, if we're talking about why this is beneficial to
2: Why people paying like 10,000 yuan for a title like this.
1: Yeah, exactly. You know, why

0: do that? Why spend $12,000 for that title of Master Chef certificate or whatever? There are economic reasons for this. It's not just for your own ego. Or hotel certificates, hotel association certificates as well. It's about what you can do with these certificates, with these titles after you acquire them.
1: Yes. For example, some masters, well, most of the masters take on apprentice, and it's very common in China. And in extreme cases, the fee can reach over to 30,000 yuan, which is over $4,400.
0: It's expensive.
1: Just for the privilege of being accepted by a master as a disciple. And it doesn't mean the master actually is training this person and teaching the best of the culinary arts to that person. Just winning the title, and you can brand yourself as I'm the disciple of a certain master.
0: I think it's pretty easy to see the problem there, right? If you don't have a diluted market and you sign up for, you know, to be the apprentice of this master level chef, And you know, this person has 25 plus years experience. They have published works. They have 10 signature dishes. You're going to feel like that's money well spent, right? And it probably is money well spent. But if you don't know where that certificate came from, then that's kind of a warning sign for people to dig a little deeper into whether they want to sign up for a program like that. But from the person who's holding the certificate, the economic advantage is quite obvious.
2: And from another perspective, a lot of people who would like to pay for that kind of money and get a title of the disciple of some master is also because maybe someday they can also to be long enough of a disciple and then they can be a master themselves and then they can brand themselves as a master for another restaurant and then make money again. That's kind of an ecosystem now.
1: Yeah, they can build their own small network of disciples as well.
0: The title can be a very useful thing for a restaurant. Let's focus on the restaurant in question here. Fei Da Chu. It's a really famous restaurant here in China.
1: Yeah.
0: In fact, after I first moved to China and I was asking Yushen for restaurant recommendations around this area where we work, it's the very first place that you recommended that I go.
2: Yeah, and that was the moment that I think first tried this restaurant, and you were asking something really, really, really spicy, and that's the first thing that comes to mind.
0: Yeah. Now we should note that the dish in question is a spicy pork and pepper stir fry with some kind of mushrooms.
1: Yeah, woodier.
0: Woodier white mushrooms woodier. That are very crunchy and delicious. It's an amazing, amazing dish. This dish is not a dish that was created by this restaurant.
1: No, it's like a family dish.
0: Right.
2: Yeah, it's very, very common in Hunan area, that's in southwest China.
1: Central China, Hunan province.
0: Yeah, the point I want to make here is that this is just a dish you can find at a bunch of different restaurants.
1: That's
0: exactly
1: true.
0: But this restaurant in particular became famous for this dish. So let's talk about what exactly happened here with this story.
2: First of all, we know that this is quite a famous restaurant, right? And then in late July 2026, the China Cuisine Association announced what we said, all of the previously awarded titles along with their certificates and reuniforms were immediately invalid. And then that's the moment also this restaurant started to remove the title because they used to use the name of the king of this specific dish, the king of stir-fried pork.
0: What's the dish in Chinese, by the way?
3: 辣椒炒肉。
0: That's what they do.
2: Create a kind of brand and let you remember how they do this. And this actually, this video went viral on social media.
1: And also other restaurants are copying. Like I went to this fish head place. They also have something similar to that. They present you the dish and they start to welcome you. This is our famous dish. Enjoy this fish head.
0: So the person who's working, the waiter or the waitress, comes to the table and the ni hao, they say, hello. Yeah. We are the king of spicy pork stir fry. I mean, it's how they introduce themselves.
1: Yes.
0: that's an important point because it shows that they did really take advantage of this title. And I want to say, before we talk about how they got this title, this restaurant didn't do anything wrong. They didn't do anything wrong. All they did was take advantage of a title that they won in a competition.
1: Mm. Yeah, they didn't fabricate it.
0: No.
2: Yeah, everything is technically legit. They got the title. They used the title. They put the title as the brand of themselves. And I think they also used the title to be famous. And of course, economically, a lot of consumers, diners, go for this restaurant for this title because just very virally spread on the internet, and they just want to try. Okay, I want to see how it tastes as the king of the.
1: My first reaction when I saw that poster, they're calling themselves the king of pork stir fry. I was like, who gave you the guts to call yourself that?
0: Well, we can answer that question as a matter of fact. So in November of 2020. Now, remember, this is during COVID times, right? Yeah. Mm-hmm. In November of 2020, the China Cuisine Association, the one we've mentioned a couple of times already, they co-hosted an online event. It was a national stir-fried pork competition. And it was online, COVID times, right? Mm-hmm. But immediately, you're thinking, online food competition.
1: Live streaming?
0: How does that work, right? Yeah. So here's what they did. They had to submit a 3 to 5 minute vertical video of themselves, the chef or chefs, cooking the dish, plus photos of the finished dish. And they submitted that video. And then scoring combined public online voting and also judges who were watching the submitted videos.
1: So everything is based on the videos.
0: Yeah.
2: I almost guess that they invented something that can transfer
1: vertical.
2: The taste and smell now.
0: No. So Fei Dai Chu, the founder, won the public vote. 19,000 votes. And that's how they got the title. Because the winner got the title, National King of Stir-Fried Pork. And from that time, he also got a Golden Chef honor as well. But from that time, that's when that restaurant was able to use that title, the King of Stir-Fried Pork. And that's why I said they didn't do anything wrong. They entered a competition, an online competition, and they won the title King of Stir-Fried Pork. All they did was take advantage of that title. But the reactions online were a little...
1: Yeah, of course, if you're judging a dish through videos and photos, I mean, especially
2: by how it looks.
1: For a dish like a stir-fry pork, I mean, when it comes to the stir-fry pork, I think a lot of people, not only the ingredient, you know, the peppers and pork, it's very important, but also the concept of guoqi. You know,
0: what's guoqi?
1: It's the sense of stir fry under extraordinary heat that can create that fragrance in your dish, which is essential in a stir fry.
2: You can only taste through a dish that's cooked by that iron pot and that
0: with the
2: stove.
0: Flames dancing up the side.
2: Exactly.
1: Yeah, that's what people are looking for when they especially try this stir fry pork dish. How can you judge that? Fragrance.
0: Through a video.
1: Yeah.
0: Yeah. Yeah.
1: And that's
0: exactly
1: why I think people online are not really trust this kind of competitions.
0: Okay. So now with the new regulations, the title of King of Stir-Fried Pork revoked, gone, overnight, it disappears. What did the restaurant have to say about this?
2: The founder of this brand actually also kind of publicly, or their company kind of published that, saying the company totally understand what this regulation is about, what the direction that all these measures is going to do, and we will immediately also go along with this new principle.
1: Mm-hmm.
2: And I think that's why they removed all of their titles of being the king of something.
1: Yeah, they changed it into something like premium pork stir fry.
2: Yeah.
1: In all of their restaurants' slogans.
2: And I think online reactions gave them quite fair comment because, well, people will say, I don't trust this restaurant, this title anymore because you're just get the king title from some videos and pictures. And others are saying, okay, no matter what, I went there, I tasted it, and I think they deserve this title.
1: Yeah.
0: I mean, that's public opinion, right? Which is fine. But economically, I mean, we can't draw a straight line between the title of King of stir-fried pork.

0: and how many dishes they sold, which, by the way, in 2023, Fei Da Chu was selling around 5 million servings of just that dish per year. And the revenue from that dish alone exceeded 1 billion yuan. That's about $140 million. Now, again, we can't directly draw a line between the title, winning the title
1: of the king,
0: of the king, and $140 million revenue. We can't say one directly caused the other.
1: But I think, but I think it's a factor. It's a factor.
0: No doubt it's a factor.
1: Fei Da Chu, they charge like 68 yuan.
0: Which is more than what other restaurants charge.
1: Yeah, which is about 30, 40 yuan for a dish, for a stir-fried pork. So I think definitely there is a factor. They have the reason to charge you more for this dish because they're the king. They call themselves the king of the stir-fried pork. And people are willing to pay for this 68 yuan, I think almost double the price of other places because, well, they're the king of this. Why not try it? And I think it can be, it definitely is a factor, but I won't say it's a deciding factor. It's not like customers are saying, I'm only trying this dish because they're the king of stir-fried pork. They're famous, they're popular. Definitely part of the reason is also because it's good. The dish is good.
0: It's delicious.
1: Yeah, it's delicious. Yeah. It has the perfect combination of pepper, pork, and the woodier crunchiness. So I think, and also when it comes to the service side of it, when you see the waiter waving at you, ni hao, ni hao, we are the this and that, also give you the entertaining side of dining out. That is also one of the reasons they are one of the biggest popular restaurants in China.
0: But would they have been that popular had they not gotten the title of King of Stir-Fried Pork? That's a question we will never know the answer to, right? So it's not fair to speculate. But it is back to the heart of this issue. What we're talking about here is that whether their dish is delicious or not is kind of a moot point. It doesn't matter. The point is that they were given their King of Stir-Fry title through an online competition that is not seen as a properly recognized way to get a title like that, which is why, and again, I want to make the point again, we're just using this restaurant as an example because this is what was in the news, but it extends far beyond the food industry. But this is why we're making, this is why they are making the move to say all of these king of titles, all of these master titles, all of them are going to go away now because of the potential economic benefit that you could receive through sales of your product or through apprenticeships or what have you. And you can't use that as a marketing tool anymore.
1: I'm wondering, Steve, do you have like similar cases elsewhere in the world? Like, I'm not sure if it's chefs or a wine taster or somebody else, a coffee maker, barista, for instance, took advantage of a competition they enrolled to and then won a title somehow and then start to take advantage of that and build a brand around it.
0: That's a lot of questions.
1: It's like a big pot of stir fry.
0: I'll get back to you in a week. I want to talk about New Zealand, though, because this is an issue that extends beyond China's borders. This is a really interesting thing to share. Back in 2024, there was an investigation by the New Zealand Herald, a local media publication there. And they looked at the country's food award system. And what they found was huge differences in how selective different competitions could be. So the one that kind of stood out to me was about a cheese competition. So it was called the Champions of Cheese Awards. And they gave medals out to the competition winners. There were 253 products, 253 different cheeses submitted to the competitions. 187 of those submissions.
1: More than half.
0: Way more than half, almost three quarters, 74%. Oh. 187 out of 253 were awarded.
2: So it just got so many categories and everyone can get an award.
0: I don't know
1: it's like a kindergarten competition.
0: Yeah, participation awards, right? So 74% of entrants received an award. Now, what's the significance of that? If you won an award, what can you do? You can slap that label onto your product. Award winning.

0: cheese.
1: So that's where a lot of this award-winning
2: coffee beans,
1: wines, chips, whatever.
2: Burgers.
0: Yeah, well, potentially, yeah. Also, they found in New Zealand the Outstanding Food Food Producer Awards. They gave awards to, out of 355 products, 261.
2: Oh,
1: that's
2: even more than
1: close. So. Yeah,
0: it's 73.5%. It's almost exactly
1: precisely like a kindergarten's competition. Everybody gets an award.
0: Yeah. Now, by comparison, I don't want to paint the picture that New Zealand's just throwing out cheese awards every day, because they're not. By comparison, other competitions only recognized about 2% of entrants. But the point there through that 2024 investigation by the New Zealand Herald is that it's the same here in China. It's just an uneven distribution of who's receiving these things.
1: It's more of, you know, the industries get together, have fun together, giving out award together. And so in the future, they can have a easier marketing or branding way in outside to the public.
0: I mean, obviously, it's going to make a difference to brands, but not all brands, right? Legacy brands are going to be able to continue to keep their titles.
2: Yeah. And, you know, of course, these kind of brands that with these, let's say, intangible cultural heritage title, because they are legit, like
1: inheritors of this titles.
2: Of course. And then they will still have these kind of titles. But it's just because we have these kind of China Cuisine Association revoked all of these titles. And maybe some of these restaurants have a wall of the masters. They will just remove that. And if they're branding them, their dishes as the dish of a master's pick, then it will not be available anymore. But the thing is that there are systems that is legitimately giving people certificates and showing their actual techniques and skills, state-run vocational skill level certifications, and also intangible cultural heritage, as we mentioned, transmitter designations issued through government channels, not trade associations. They are still remaining valid and are expected to carry more weight going forward as more, you know, rigorous and less commercialized signals. And I actually quite shocked by the whole situation and phenomena of these association thing. Because back then we had the discussion of, okay, we know that there are like Sichuan Hot Pot Association. We always thinking, oh, it is such a good thing that there is a place to promote that specific cuisine or local culture and traditional type of food. And now we are also seeing another side of the establishment of a lot of these associations. Maybe that's how it works. Maybe some of the associations, they are kind of also, quote unquote, commercialized in a little bit.
1: Yeah, because when it comes to these industry associations, I mean, I get why they need these kind of organizations, because as an industry, you need a place to build a network, to know where and discuss and decide even where your industry is going, and even to pick the talents that you want for your industry. But it's still our businesses getting together. And when businesses are getting together, they will talk about things like benefits, revenues, branding, and marketing. And somehow they sort of tilted towards a somewhat, I won't say it's wrong direction, but it's definitely not a direction where in the industry as a whole want to go to. For example, for the culinary thing industry, I don't think they want to see their master titles and famous chef titles are being diluted to this point.
0: Sure.
1: They're not also not won't be happy to see, for example, for the first batch of the masters that stood out in close to 6 million of chefs.
0: Who deserved to have that title.
1: They won't be happy to see their title of masters being downgraded to today, that people are just thinking you're just buying your titles.
0: I think the opposite. I think they might be happy with this.
1: Finally.
0: Because they've been watching the market become diluted with all these, these master chefs, knowing full well that they weren't. And even though they're losing their own potential market strategy of calling themselves a master, rightfully so, they'll still, people know who these master chefs are by now.
1: Yeah.
0: I think.
1: A delicious dish is a delicious dish.
0: But the people who don't deserve

0: of those titles, those are all gone. Mm-hmm. I'm curious to go back to the Fei Da Chu because, you know, ni hao, we are quite good at making stir-fried pork when compared to other restaurants.
1: It's not as catchy.
0: Doesn't roll yeah. off the tongue
2: yeah.
0: as fast as the king of stir-fry does.
1: But I guess for customers, it doesn't really matter on some level as long as the stir-fry still tastes as good.
0: Yeah, an interesting move, isn't it, here in China. So, you know, you could have up until maybe as late as a couple of weeks ago, walked down the street and seen those posters on restaurant walls or different types of businesses too. Master of this, king of that. But now today, walk down the streets and those posters will have been disappeared. What will it mean for the market afterwards? How will customers respond? I think we're going to have to wait a while to see how that goes. You're with us here on Roundtable and we thank you for joining us today. And we ask you to stick around because we have more to discuss.
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0: You're with us on Roundtable. I'm Steve Hatherley today with Feifei and Yusha. Coming up, China's biggest performing arts companies are ditching the stage for the algorithm, and traditionalists are wondering if moving from the grand theater to the small screen means sacrificing something essential in the art itself. Supporters, however, say that this is a great opportunity to bring performances to audiences who may have never seen them before. It's an interesting topic, and we'll see if we can find some answers. 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You can send us an email. 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You can talk about any of the things that we discuss here on the show or anything that happens to be on your mind. Once again, roundtablepodcast@qq.com. All right, so this is another live streaming story, which we do talk about a lot on Roundtable, but we usually talk about live streaming from an e-commerce point of view, but this isn't so much about the e-commerce side of things, although there is an element of that perhaps. This, though, is more about bringing an art to a place where you wouldn't typically see that art.
1: Yes, for a lot of performing arts, actually. When I'm saying performing arts here, I'm seriously talking about stage arts, like dance dramas, like traditional Peking operas or traditional Cantonese operas. And I'm talking about a whole storyline, but they're not only staging the whole storyline, but these art troupes are going participating, joining the live streaming world as well. We have a very famous concept in the live streaming industry called group live streaming, meaning more than one people participate, host one of those live streams. And so what happens is a lot of the dancers from these art troupes, mostly from local art troupes, for example, from the Jiangsu Art Performance Group Opera and Dance Drama Theater, they start to stage their signature ink-painted Jiangnan, a dance poem inspired by the landscape and aesthetics of southern China, Jiangnan. You know, that's what Jiangsu and Zhejiang is famous for. And they are starting to performing bits and skits from this big drama to one of their live streaming sessions.
0: So when you go on the live streams, what you can see is the performance or elements of the performance that they would do if they were on a stage in front of an audience.
2: Yeah, and we mentioned the idea of group live streaming or group dancing is actually a form of bunch of dancers, I would say. They will dance together and then they will in turns, one after another. And it is quite popular and their quality has been raised to even sometimes cinematic levels. The, you know, the transition, the special effect, And that's why I think a lot of people on social media or these short

0: short-form video platforms. Really like them, and they're, I think, paying a lot to actually just to praise how good they're dancing. And now we are having another, I think, category of the dance performance into these live streaming rooms and platforms. And then they're not only seeing these kind of, I would say they're not that totally amateur dancers, but I mean, the previously the dance group thing, but they're not that professional as what Feifei just mentioned, these kind of performance art.
1: And we're not just talking about a few or a couple experimental performances by a number of art troupes. Actually, dozens of quite famous performances are also doing the same thing. I think the most prominent and well-known production would definitely be the Poetic Dance, the Journey of a Legendary Landscape Painting, 直此青旅.
0: I watched it in a theater. Marvelous.
2: I want to ask, so culturally, are these, and you've mentioned a couple of performances already, a couple of different titles, these are really important culturally. Everybody knows these titles, everybody knows about these performances?
1: Yes, for example, 直此青旅, the poetic dance, they were staged as part of the Spring Festival Gala one year. And
0: when it got popular and more people know it.
2: Okay.
0: And then I think one of the reasons that they got into these live streaming platforms is because they are famous. And they got the reputation of being the signature of the performing art here in China, and that's why I think they want to reach out more audience through this new way.
2: They're getting support, this new development, these dance troupes, are getting institutional support as well. It's under the guidance of the Market Management Department of China's Ministry of Culture and Tourism. The big shows on group streaming, it's called the Classic Production Support Program. It was recently launched, and because of this, or for this, I should say, particular program, Douyin, one of the platforms, is offering cash incentives. They're offering online traffic and visibility support. They're offering revenue sharing incentives for these troops. They're offering operational guidance as well, which is, that's kind of a cool thing when the platform is offering to help you out in how to be successful on their platform. They're getting a lot of support.
1: Yes.
2: So that they can be successful here.
1: Yeah.
2: The question I have is, I have a few questions, but why are they getting this level of support when this is typically an art form, a beautiful, traditional, culturally important art form that would be reserved for the stage for the most part? Why is this getting such backing from government organizations and platforms to make sure that they can try to be successful?
1: Well, I think the answer is sort of multi-layered. There are a lot of reasons and factors behind. One of it has to do with something that the online contents that we are seeing in recent years. For example, when we're talking about group live streaming in China, not only in China, I think it's also very popular on TikTok in other parts of the world. When we're talking about group live streaming, most people will start to think they're definitely not very sophisticated, and to the point that some contents can be vulgar, can be inappropriate. And also when it comes to live streaming in general, not only about this group live streaming, a lot of live streamers would have acts like entice their audience to pay to send gifts. You know, during a live stream, you can send gifts to the live streamer, which you pay with your own money to send those gifts. Some gifts are very cheap, 1 or 2 yuan. Some can be more expensive. And I think on some reports, we've seen people spend thousands and even tens of thousands of yuan on these live streamers. And some of the live streamers have tactics to entice audience to pay more and more and more and more, for their own benefits, of course. And of course, from the government authority point of view, they don't want to see this kind of phenomenon grew in from the industry side for the live streaming industry.
2: So the internet authorities, if you will, are seeing developing trends happening on the internet through live streams that they're not particularly excited about. One is an economic issue, perhaps, of these live streamers getting gifts, cash gifts sometimes from their fans, from their followers. The other is more of a content issue where some of the content might be deemed as inappropriate. Mm-hmm. The inappropriate content part I can understand, although the part about getting gifts from your fans, if you're an influencer, cash gifts, isn't that just part of the business? Part of how it goes?
0: I think that's also one of the reasons that these forms, these group dancing, are getting popular, because they use these kind of tactics to attract more audiences, because this is a little competition between different streamers. Mm. And then if you vote for this one or you pay more for this one will win, and then there will be little fun punishment games for the losing one. So I think this is the foundation of the whole business of these group dancing thing. This is a really, really popular industry. This is a really big market, and more and more people are going to these platforms just for watching these shows. And there are actually stats showing that, the whole market of these live streaming, together they had live streamed more than 16,000 performances, and by late June this year, 57 professional arts organizations across China had begun regular group live streaming on Douyin, which means that so there is a huge audience base on this form of live streaming. Mm. Mm-hmm. It's just the content, if people are just changing it into probably more artsy things.
1: Another reason is when we're talking about theatrical arts, I think we talked about it on Roundtable before, is theatrical, a lot of different forms of theatrical arts are facing threats and challenges in today's market simply because they cannot cultivate a very big base of audience. They cannot generate enough revenue to survive in today's market. And then we have very booming live streaming market going on in the country. Why not take advantage of such platform?
2: Yeah, but not everybody is loving this. Well, the responses that I saw from the dancers themselves saying, oh, it's kind of a different challenge from being on a stage. You have a camera directly in your face and the preparation is a little bit different and things like that. But there are also people, and I think Yushin is one of them, who perhaps think that taking an art form as precious and as culturally significant as these ones and putting them into a market where it's typically flooded with amateurs who are, you know, perhaps a group of teenage girls who are like, hey, I'm doing the latest pop dance move with my four friends, putting that directly next to some trained professionals, you don't necessarily, and other people don't think this is necessarily the best move.
0: Yeah, I'm not trying to criticize which one is better or saying that this one doesn't deserve to be like this. It's just, why do we have to reshape everything like this just to appeal to a certain group of people that we have to make it fit in a short form video platform? Mm. It feels like we are making a lot of things to be on social media and short video platforms. We do recruitment, we do blind dating on these short video platforms. And now, I know previously, probably people do that for a little bit fun, but this one, I think we also need to show a little bit of respect to some of these art forms, that if it is supposed to be on a stage and you should watch it in the theater, why don't you just go to a theater and watch it? Of course, there can be advertisement on social media, but that should be just a clip of it. And it's just a method of promoting this thing.
2: That art was not created
0: for fun. Yeah.
2: For fun or for these platforms. But I think that's kind of what some people are saying, is that it is partially destroyed in that you're not getting the full performance. You're not experiencing it the way that it was intended to be experienced.
0: Yeah.
2: So again, we're diluting this art down to a
1: short video.
2: How

0: long clip. You're doom scrolling and you're doom scrolling in bed at night before you go to sleep, and you just stop on this gorgeous traditional performance, and you next one. Isn't that disrespectful somehow?
1: I think the both sides just want this performing arts to be good, to be acknowledged by more people nationwide and worldwide through these short video platforms. But the thing is that we need to, in the form of making these things meaningful. If you're using just several shots of this whole show and probably even accompanied with the music that's not even belong to this whole show and making it a very exciting short video. And what is even the point of watching these dance dramas? Because dance drama is supposed to be, you know, a complete performance that you can enjoy from the perspective of enjoy the whole design of the set, of the aesthetic movement, of the music, and also the emotion of these dancers. And if we're just watching these through several seconds, and can we really even call it a dance drama?
0: Yeah, I understand. I agree to a certain point. But worldwide, I'm very much interested. You know, I've been in China for a couple of years now, and I'm very much interested in people knowing more about this country, just as I'm sure you're interested in people knowing more about China too, who aren't from here or who have never visited here before. I think when you can take something like a Peking opera or like a traditional dance performance, and yep, you chop it up, and I know it's not the way that it's supposed to be viewed, but if you can put that on and people in England or Australia or America or somewhere in Africa, and suddenly they have access to a piece of Chinese culture that they didn't, maybe they didn't even know existed.
1: Yeah.
0: So that could be a window into the culture. It could be a starting point, right? For people's introduction to China. So I think you both bring up great points, but I still think ultimately it's a good thing because of the long-term potential benefits that come from it. In that we shouldn't be putting these beautiful traditional art performances online in short form. Or do you agree with the other side that it could be an opportunity for people to see these performances and that maybe that'll be their only chance? Or do you agree with the fact that it might be a window into Chinese culture? Tell us what you think. Roundtablepodcast@qq.com. And as I look at the clock, we do indeed have to say goodbye. We're out of time for this edition of Roundtable, but thank you to Yushin, thank you to Feifei, and thank you as always for being a part of our show. I'm Steve Hatherley, and we'll see you next time.
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4: 让不同的人听见彼此。
5: Now the news at Meng Zihan. A finance ministry official says China has optimized and improved its coordinated fiscal and financial policies aimed at increasing domestic demand. Vice Minister Liao Min said the new measures include expanding the scope of interest subsidies and raising the upper limit on quotas. He said the ministry is continuing to work on and formulate new policies and measures in line with economic development needs. The official said more new policies are expected to be introduced in the second half of this year. China and Switzerland have announced the completion of their free trade agreement upgrade negotiations, signing a memorandum of understanding in Bern. The two sides committed to greater two-way openness in goods, services, investment and rules. The original FTA signed in 2013 was China's first with a European continental nation. Officials hail the upgrade as a milestone that provides stable, transparent and predictable institutional guarantees for businesses, while sending a positive signal for free trade amid global uncertainty. Both sides will now proceed with domestic procedures toward formal signing. The Ministry of Commerce says China is now Ecuador's second largest trading partner, with bilateral trade surging more than 20% to over $9.8 billion.

simulations, flight training and life force exercises in mixed formations. The exercise aims to enhance the tactical capabilities of participating units and deepen ties and cooperation between the two militaries. Russian forces have conducted missile strike exercises off the southern Kuril Islands, a chain of islands central to a territorial dispute with Japan, which calls them the Northern Territories. The Russian Defense Ministry on Wednesday confirmed a specific fleet completed the scheduled drills, including live-fire missile operations, targeting areas off the Kuril Islands. The exercises involved engaging hostile warships at distances exceeding 300 kilometers. Bilateral tensions have risen following Russian President Vladimir Putin's recent visit to the islands. The Democratic Republic of the Congo government has launched an emergency initiative to strengthen Ebola surveillance and preparedness along the Congo River. The initiative aims to prevent the Ebola outbreak from spreading toward major riverside cities, including Mbandaka and the capital Kinshasa. It also seeks to reduce the risk of transmission to neighboring countries, including the Republic of the Congo and the Central African Republic. The Congo River is one of Central Africa's main economic and transport arteries, used daily by thousands of travelers, traders, and transport operators. The World Health Organization said such intense mobility could accelerate the spread of the virus if preventive measures are not urgently strengthened. The United Nations World Food Programme says it requires $198 million to address a deepening hunger crisis in Somalia through February 2027. It says Somalia is entering a severe new phase driven by persistent drought, intensifying conflict, mass internal displacement and rising prices. It says one-third of Somalia's population is facing acute hunger or worse, including nearly 2 million facing emergency levels of hunger. The UN agency said its life-saving nutrition services are extremely limited, with preventive programs cut nationwide and increasing risks for vulnerable women and children. Bulgaria will reduce the output of one of the two operational units at its only nuclear power plant by about 12% as Danube water levels continue to fall. The precautionary reduction at the 1,000-megawatt unit will be the first in the plant's 52-year history. The Energy Ministry said the measure was necessary to ensure the safe operation of the plant, located about 200 kilometers north of the capital Sofia on the bank of the Danube River. The Danube has fallen to a critically low level and is forecast to decline further. Several nuclear power plants in European countries along the river have been shut down or had their output reduced to the minimum required for operational safety.

0: a roundup of the main business news from China and elsewhere. This is Global Business.
1: U.S. President Trump declares economic warfare on Iran, warning any nation that offers Tehran a lifeline will face consequences. I'm Sally Ihan in Washington, D.C. Coming up on Global Business, prediction markets under fire after millions of dollars in bets were placed wagering on the devastating L.A. wildfires.But first up, U.S. President Trump says he has a new plan to crush Iran's economy. Calling it economic warfare, he warned any country that provides any type of lifeline will also face financial consequences. Iran's foreign minister says Trump's move is a diversion from America's own crisis. Sijiu Tian's Walter Morris is in the newsroom with more.
2: Well, U.S. President Donald Trump says his team is no longer negotiating with Tehran, and now he's promising economic warfare and isolation on an unprecedented scale. Now, Trump made his latest threats in a social media post Wednesday evening. He wrote on Truth Social that it will be, quote, the most crushing economic operation ever taken against any country. As part of Trump's economic D-Day, he says any country that allows its financial institutions, businesses, airports, or government entities to assist Tehran will also face tremendous economic consequences. Now, the announcement comes days after White House officials revealed the administration is shifting its strategy in Iran. The conflict is now approaching its seventh month, and following Trump's announcement, oil prices climbed 2% Thursday. The Trump administration is also facing mounting economic pressure at home. The American Automobile Association says U.S. gas prices climbed 1 cent this week. According to AAA, the national average is now at $4.10 a gallon. And this week, more U.S. military personnel arriving in the region. The Pentagon says the USS George Washington arrived in the Middle East Wednesday. Senior military officials say the aircraft carrier

0: was sent to the Gulf to relieve the USS Abraham Lincoln. The rotation leaves the United States without an aircraft carrier in the Pacific. The Lincoln has been at sea for an extended deployment due to the war in Iran. And recently, some lawmakers and military families have raised concerns about the mental health of Lincoln crew members due to the long deployment. And Thursday, a spokesperson for China's Ministry of Foreign Affairs said this about Trump's economic D-Day threat.
1: 制裁施压无助于问题的解决。
2: Sanctions and pressure will not help resolve this issue. China calls on all relevant parties to take responsible steps and resolve the issue through political and diplomatic means.
0: And the U.S. Treasury Secretary says he'll provide more details about the next steps and new sanctions against Iran Monday.
3: Baltimore is reporting here in Washington. In Iran, the economic crunch has moved from the headlines to the checkout lines. Families are being forced to rethink how they buy everything, even the basics. Ehsan Kevani reports from Tehran.
4: Iran's economic crisis has entered a dangerous new phase. Official data shows annual inflation hitting 66%, but for the poorest families and disadvantaged provinces, that figure has already crossed into three-digit territory. Economists warn that Iran has entered what they call a period of economic misery.
5: Price tags are outdated before the ink dries. Shopkeepers can't be blamed. They're racing against a clock that ticks every minute. But for shoppers like me, it's chaos. I calculated the shelf, pay more at the counter, and walk away with nothing but dissatisfaction.
4: For millions of Iranian families, putting food on the table has become a daily battle. With food inflation peaking at nearly 130% last month, staples like meat and dairy have become luxuries. The national currency, the rial, has plummeted to record lows, eroding whatever savings families had left. Desperate times have forced millions to take on second jobs. Teachers, government employees, and factory workers are now spending their evenings driving for internet taxi services just to cover basic expenses.
6: Skyrocketing prices are breaking us. As a retiree, my pension increases are meaningless. And when they can't keep up with inflation, I'm having to borrow left and right just to survive.
7: Pass by any butcher shop and the prices tell the story. The rich don't notice, the poor can't afford it. That's where we stand as a country. The officials offer slogans, they talk about protecting people's livelihoods, but for millions of us, that livelihood simply doesn't exist anymore.
4: But perhaps the most telling sign of this crisis is how Iranians are being forced to pay for their daily bread. Once reserved for cars and high-ticket items, buy now, pay later schemes are now being offered for meat, dairy, detergents, and mobile phones. Billboards from companies like SnapPay line Tehran's streets, advertising installment plans for groceries. Delivery services are even advertising half-sized portions of traditional dishes.
8: Every day, customers pick up an item, glance at the price, and put it right back.
9: Look at these shelves. They're full. The problem isn't supply. The problem is right here in my hand. This jar of mayonnaise now costs more than many Iranians earn in a day. So they walk in, they look, and they walk out with nothing. That's the real story of Iran's economy today. Ehsan Kevani, CGTN, Tehran.
3: A controversial law regulating contact with international media is one step closer to being passed by Iran's parliament. Supporters call it a national security measure, but critics warn it's too vague and hard to enforce. Zafer Sarimi is in Tehran and explains.
10: Iran's parliament has approved the general principles of a bill aimed at countering what officials describe as foreign infiltration, with particular attention to ties with U.S. or Israeli-linked media outlets. Officials stress that this is only the first step, with the bill's specific provisions and penalties still to be debated and finalized. Analysts, however, warn that without clear public support and a realistic path to implementation, the legislation could ultimately fall short of its intended goals.
11: In my view, an effective law is one that is enforceable and legally sound. One that, in addition to having a deterrent effect, also enjoys public acceptance. Regarding this law, whose general framework has been approved and some of its provisions have been published, we have observed negative reactions from society. Most experts also have serious questions and numerous ambiguities concerning its feasibility and implementation.
10: Critics highlight tension between security goals and legal clarity. Experts warn the vague terms like infiltration lack the specificity required for criminal prosecution.
12: First of all, the term infiltration is exceedingly broad, making it virtually impossible to clearly enumerate its specific instances or pair each with a precise statutory penalty. While existing law already penalizes espionage, specifically regarding the disclosure of confidential information or classified documents, the current focus is on infiltration. Based on available details, this draft legislation remains overly open-ended and vague.
10: Public reaction has been mixed. Many mistake this draft for existing anti-espionage laws, which already carry heavy penalties for revealing classified data. We ask residents in Tehran for their take.
13: This law is effective for confronting enemies and traitors.
10: The bill now makes the move to the debate stage. Whether this draft becomes law as written or not remains to be seen. For now, the vague definitions of infiltration dominate the debate here in the capital. Sepher Sonami, CGTN, Tehran.
3: Up next, a last-minute reprieve for Canada as the U.S. agrees to delay a 50% tariff, buying both sides more time at the negotiating table. We'll discuss next.
14: A look at new opportunities among the business trends. This is Global Business.

0: U.S. markets wrapped up the day with retail behemoth Walmart reporting quarterly results that beat Wall Street estimates on revenue, yet the stock still dropped during Thursday's session. Karina Mitchell has more.
1: Yeah, well, it was a bit of a mixed bag when it came to results for Walmart. Let's look at some of the positives. Revenue was up by almost 6%. That's because e-commerce sales were up globally by 23%, and earnings were a beat as well. And then membership revenue was up as well by 17%. But on the sales side, things slowed down a little bit. It was up by just 2.6% for the quarter. That's off from the 4% that we saw the previous quarter. Now, Walmart blamed largely the headwinds that it had from its pharmacy side of the business. And that's because the Trump administration enforced legislation where retailers had to cap the amount of money that they could charge for high-cost Medicare drugs. So in the end, that's good for the consumer, but it did weigh on Walmart a little bit. But overseas sales on the whole were still stronger. When it comes to their outlook for the third quarter, sales will be still solid, a little bit lower than this quarter as well. It also says it expects to receive $3 billion back in tariff relief funds that the Supreme Court had deemed illegitimate, that the Trump administration had imposed. And it said it wants to pass those costs on, making things cheaper for the consumer, reducing the cost of certain goods and products. So what does it all mean for the consumer, and how do they see the consumer weathering all of the higher inflation and higher prices in general? The CFO said that it sees consumers are stretched thin, particularly with higher gas prices to contend with. So it's already been cutting costs across categories, particularly groceries, including beef. But he did say that consumers are still resilient, and they're just being more selective about where they deploy their funds overall. It also says that Walmart has been attracting consumers with higher incomes, those earning above $100,000, and said they are committed to lowering prices. But it's not all altruistic, because their competitors like Target and Kroger have been doing just that. So it's all about staying competitive. All right, let's move on to see how Wall Street fared on the day. It was a bit of a dismal session. The Dow off by more than 700 points, down 1.3%. And that was largely because the Treasury failed in its attempt to cool rising bond yields, which has been a bit of a contention that they've been trying to deal with. And then the NASDAQ was off by 1%. Walmart was a drag there, off by 9% after its earnings release. And the S&P was off by 0.9%. Quick look ahead to the Friday session. We'll get more retail earnings from the likes of BJ Wholesales Club. That's another competitor along the same lines as Target and Walmart as well, for a closer look at how the consumer has been holding up. Karina Mitchell, CGTN, New York.
0: China's central bank is holding steady with its benchmark lending rates for the 15th month in a row. The one-year loan prime rate stays at 3%. The over five-year LPR rate most mortgages are based on holds at 3.5%. Economists call it a deliberate pause even as investment and spending cools. The bigger picture looks more resilient. China's economy grew 4.7% in the first half of 2026, powered by a boom in high-tech manufacturing. China's Ministry of Commerce has responded to looming U.S. tariffs on drones, condemning Washington for disrupting cooperation, trade, and fairness in the industry.
2: The U.S. Section 232 measures represent unilateralism and protectionism exercised under the pretext of national security. In fact, Chinese exported drones to the U.S. are mostly used for civilian purposes, including agriculture, equipment inspection, film, and entertainment. By overstretching the concept of national security, the U.S. Section 232 measures apply differentiated tariff rates to trading partners and discriminate against relevant Chinese products. We urge the U.S. side to repeal the relevant Section 232 tariff measures immediately.
0: President Trump announced the new duties earlier this month, targeting drones and components from around the world. China is facing the steepest levies, up to 100%. The White House says the tariffs address a national security threat while creating U.S. jobs. The levies are set to take effect September 3rd. Another day of talks between the U.S. and Canada, this time here in Washington. The two countries are trying to finalize a deal to avert new U.S. tariffs amid a looming deadline. CGTN's Tim Spellman has more on the meetings.
3: U.S. President Donald Trump has threatened to put in place 50% tariffs on up to $2 billion worth of Canadian goods with a Tuesday deadline. He then extended that until Friday night at midnight, saying a deal was in place, quote, subject to finalizations of documents. But it seems there's more substantive work to be done. Trump and Canada's Prime Minister Mark Carney have spoken on the phone multiple times in recent days, and in a virtual meeting Wednesday, Carney briefed regional leaders on the ongoing negotiations. Canada's trade minister and staff are in Washington meeting with their U.S. counterparts.
4: We had a long, detailed meeting with Ambassador Greer and his colleagues. You may notice Madame Charette remains in the building to continue that work. Canadians expect us to get a deal that's in the economic interest of Canada and Canadian workers. We're very close. We continue to make progress. And we're going to stay here and do the work that's necessary until we get to that point.
3: No details have been officially released, but some U.S. media outlets report talks are centered around reducing United States tariffs on Canadian steel and aluminum, plus the auto industry, which is closely integrated on both sides of the border. If a deal is finalized, Canada will agree to lift a partial boycott. Many businesses in the U.S. oppose these proposed tariffs, with close trading partner Canada arguing it drives up their cost of doing business and raises prices for consumers. The Yale Budget Lab estimates tariffs cost the average U.S. household about $1,100 a year. If these 50% tariffs on Canadian goods go into place, that number would likely rise. Democrats argue Trump's trade policies are hurting the U.S. economy.
5: President Trump's tariff policy, on again, off again, arbitrary, capricious, malicious. It has hurt families in Illinois and across the country. The average family in Illinois has paid more than $2,200 more since President Trump was elected because of tariffs. It's cost the Illinois economy more than $5 billion in GDP. It's not making us stronger. It's hurting our economy and it's hurting American families.
3: It's not clear what a trade deal on these issues might mean for the larger U.S.-Mexico-Canada trade deal currently up for renewal. Jim Spellman, CGTN, Washington.
0: For more on U.S.-Canada trade tensions,

0: mentioned, I spoke to Gordon Holden, a former Canadian diplomat and director emeritus of the China Institute at the University of Alberta. He began by talking about which sectors are most at risk.
1: In particular, exports of lumber, of aluminum, of steel, and of automobiles, as well as potentially dairy. Those are some of the most critically important industries. Some may be hit even harder, but those are the large industries which are at risk. And of course, these tariffs end up being paid by U.S. consumers, not by the exporters. But if they lose market share, the damaging effect in Canada is very large.
2: Right. And what about who ultimately pays the tariffs? Are you saying the American consumer would do that?
1: There's a debate about that, and I think President Trump has not accepted that fact. But the bulk of the additional costs which are levied end up being paid for by either the U.S. importing company or by the consumers. And this has a push-on effect on inflation as these costs rise. Some things the U.S. can perhaps increase domestic production, but on items such as aluminum, where Canada is a massive producer, very inexpensive electricity, the U.S. is not in a position to match those production levels. The auto industry is heavily integrated between Canada, United States, and Mexico. It's cost already billions of dollars for the North American auto industry to adapt to these shifting, volatile tariffs.
2: So how much leverage does Canada actually have here? I mean, if it decides to retaliate?
1: Canada has a lot of leverage in some areas. For example, Canada sends about 30% of U.S. imports of petroleum. We have massive exports of electricity, natural gas, potash. This gives us some leverage. However, we are far more dependent on U.S. trade than the U.S. is on Canada's trade. So we have leverage, yes. The U.S. is even more. Should they, the United States, choose to retaliate with even higher tariffs, and we were then pushed back, that downward cycle, tit for tat, basically throwing sand in the gears of our economy, of the two economies, would be more damaging for us. We have some power. The U.S. has more.
2: So what does this all mean for the trade agreement between the U.S., Mexico and Canada, which is already being wound down somewhat and renegotiated? Are we talking about a tariff dispute or a fundamental rewriting of the economic relationship between those three countries?
1: I think we're now locked, assuming that this most recent pause is inked and put into place. I still think we're looking at probably annual renegotiations as opposed to long-term stability that was originally put in place by the Kuzma Agreement. So yes, there'll be some stability, but if you're a manufacturer considering whether to build or expand an existing plant in Canada, that uncertainty may cause you to either pause the investment, perhaps move that plant to the United States, or to simply concentrate on other markets outside of North America to cushion yourself against this volatile market access issue with the United States.
2: Still ahead, would you bet on a hurricane prediction markets crashing on and cashing in on natural disasters, raising new questions about oversight? We'll break it down next.
3: A look at new opportunities among the business trends. This is Global Business.

Welcome back. Prediction markets are moving into new controversial territory, letting people bet on real-world events, including extreme weather. Kalshi and Polymarket, the two biggest players, offer weather-related contracts. Kalshi on temperatures, Polymarket on hurricanes, earthquakes and wildfires. Wildfires have been the most explosive market. More than $1.2 million was wagered on the 2025 Los Angeles fires, triggering calls for tighter oversight. Even so, both platforms have hit record numbers. Their combined monthly trading value reached $24 billion in April 2026, up from just $5 billion in September 2025. Now, to dig deeper into the uneasy pairing of prediction markets and natural disasters, I'm joined by Ari Zolden, CEO of Quantum Media and adjunct professor at Yeshiva University. Ari, thanks for coming on the show.

0: show today. I think a lot of people would be fairly shocked to hear about this phenomenon. How is betting on real world weather events and climatic disasters legal and profitable?
1: Sure. It's an excellent question, Sally. And it's a slippery slope, right? Prediction markets, I think, are very hot. They're very trending now. But what's going to happen, we're now getting into these very murky waters of predicting weather and crashes and terrorist attacks. So I think you're getting into really, really difficult waters right now. But I think between the CFTC, Wall Street, the private sector coming together to create some guardrails will only benefit the whole market.
0: Mm. People have literally bet on wildfires. We heard about the example for the LA fires a year or so ago. Polymarket accepted millions of dollars in wages tied to wildfires with predictions like how many acres would burn, when a fire would be fully contained. Surely there are concerns about encouraging arson with this kind of trading.
1: Oh, completely. And you'll have nefarious actors, right? Especially when any kind of new technology emerges, you're going to find the people out there trying to exploit the platform or the technology. As relates to weather and catastrophes, I think it's a very dangerous space to be in. I do think certain guardrails need to be put in place and put in place quickly. What you mentioned those numbers earlier in the segment, it was 5 billion, the global trade volume was 5 billion only 2 years ago. And 2 years later, I think we're at about 27 billion global trade volume. And that's just going to continue to increase. And it's important that we have those guardrails in place.
0: So what are some of the elements of these natural disasters that people are betting on? I mean, are we talking about the number of a hurricane strength or, you know, whether 1 year will be the hottest year on record, you know, acres in terms of firefighting, wildfires? What is it that people are actually putting their money on?
1: Sure. So it could be the velocity of the storm, the time when the storm hits, the destruction that it could cause in dollar amount. And unfortunately, I've been seeing stuff show up online. People are predicting also deaths, how many people will die with the wildfires. So that's, these are really murky waters. I'm really hoping the community comes together and builds those guardrails to make sure that nefarious actors aren't getting involved.
0: Yeah, I mean, it's pretty dark, isn't it? When you talk about guardrails, in your mind, your economic mind, if we take ethics even out of it, what is okay within this realm?
1: I think predicting on people's death or planes crashing into buildings or terrorist attacks or black swan scenarios, I think should be completely off the table. And then you have, you know, there's a good side of predictions. Also, you have Wall Street that's using it as different hedging modules to be able to work within people's portfolio. But I think the guardrails are absolutely critical for this sector to grow. And it's an exciting space to follow.
0: Mm. Now, several U.S. senators are demanding action, especially after more than $1 million was wagered on the devastating 2025 wildfires. What can be done legislatively, do you think, to sort of quell some of these concerns that you've mentioned?
1: I think building legislation out is going to be vital for this market to continue or this sector to be continued. I do feel, though, you need cooperation between the private sector and the public sector to be able to come together and build some sort of formula or create those guidelines where everyone's rowing in the same direction.
0: All right, we'll leave it there. Ari Zoldan, really appreciate your time. Thank you.
1: Thank you, Sally.
0: That's it for this edition of Global Business. I'm Sally Ihan. Thanks.

0: is dialogue.
1: Tensions between the United States and Brazil have reached their worst point in decades. Washington has rolled out new tariffs on Brazilian imports, revoked the visa of Brazil's ambassador to the U.S., and is reportedly considering further measures targeting Brazil's judiciary. As Brazil prepares for its October presidential election, President Lula is accusing Washington of trying to interfere in the vote. At the same time, the Trump administration is openly reviving the Monroe Doctrine and calling for renewed U.S. preeminence in the Western Hemisphere. Are these tensions simply a series of bilateral disputes or part of a broader U.S. push to reassert dominance in the region? Join today's dialogue with Vinicius Rodrigues Vieira, Associate Professor of Economics and International Relations at the Armando Alvarez Penteado Foundation. Francisco Dominguez, former head of Latin American Studies at Middlesex University. And Peter Kuznick, Professor of History at American University.
2: Welcome to the discussion. I will start with Vinicius. We know that the two countries are locked in disputes, the U.S. and Brazil, over sanctions, over tariffs, over the recent report of the U.S. considering to impose further sanctions on the Supreme Court judge, and also, you know, visa revocation, basically against each other, or the concern from Brazilian side about possible U.S., intervention of the upcoming presidential election. So, Vinicius, I'm sure there are a lot of coverages by different media in your country, in Brazil. What's the public response to the recent development?
3: Well, first of all, thank you very much for the invitation. In fact, there is a polarized response which reflects the divisions of Brazilian politics. So on the left side, those who are supportive of President Lula's approach and his re-election bid, they see that as a threat against Brazil's sovereignty, not just as a trade dispute or just interference in this election specifically, but a clear threat to make Brazil subordinated to the United States, which would be something without precedent in Brazil's history, given that if you go back to the 19th century, Brazil was still much more attached to the UK as a type of trade network, trade hub with Europe. And even throughout the 20th century, notwithstanding the military coup of 64, Brazil had quite good relations with the United States without this type of new imperial approach that Trump is adopting towards the region. On the right-wing side, the supporters of the Bolsonaro family, they see Trump and his intervention as something necessary to end the Workers' Party dominance, the Workers' Party rule in Brazilian politics. So we are not seeing definitely a kind of widespread round rally the flag effect like the ones that we saw, let's say, in Canada, where, of course, tariffs prompted the public opinion to gather around the Liberal Party and to keep the Liberal Party in power. So in Brazil, things are much more complex, which really demonstrates that not everyone sees in the country currently Mr. Trump as an enemy. Rather, he is understood as an ally of the right-wing forces dominated by the Bolsonaro family.
2: Well, Francisco, how do you characterize the current state of relationship between Brazil and the U.S., given what's going on? I mean, so much is going on, right?
4: Yeah, I think if you were to take Lula's politics in terms of the U.S., Lula will avoid any confrontation. He has done it over the years. But right now, given the rise of BRICS and the importance of BRICS internationally and geopolitically, and the central role that Brazil plays there, then from the point of view of

0: Trump, it is important to try to complicate that. Let me use that term for the time being. But also there is another dimension which is quite important. The amount of domination that the United States is exerting over the Western Hemisphere now is sort of frightening, and the level of aggressiveness is also frightening. So there are some stubborn ones, such as Mexico, such as Brazil, and a few others. And the key to the recomposition of Latin America is Brazil. Latin America can recompose and go back to the good old days, provided that Brazil is central to it, and Brazil remains on the right track. So that's why Trump is trying to ensure that he helps Brazil economically to try to weaken it, and therefore interfere in the election and trying to make sure that people more akin to his politics actually win, which is not going to happen.
1: Well, Peter, you are in Washington, so I wonder, you know, how do you look at the development? Is this dispute fundamentally about tariffs? Is it fundamentally a political dispute? Is there something else?
2: It's all of the above, but it's mostly, in my view, about the U.S. asserting hegemony in this hemisphere. I had an interesting meeting with a top Trump person right after Trump got elected. And he said, well, Trump's not going to intervene globally, but he is going to intervene in Latin America. And that's what they care about, is Latin America. And now, obviously, he's intervening globally. He bombed 7 countries his first year back in office, and now is bogged down in this war with Iran. But Rubio's obsession is Latin America. And Hegseth likes to throw his weight around in Latin America. So, but the United States, you know, as Francisco, I think it was mentioned before, the United States has done this before. It was involved in a 1964 coup overthrowing the progressive Goulart government. And the United States has been trying to support right-wing governments all over the world, really, but especially in Latin America. We've seen this change from the leftist-leaning governments in the early 2020s to more conservative and right-wing governments. And the United States is hoping that Bolsonaro can do the same thing in here as well. So it's part of U.S. strategy that's not working domestically, given Trump's unpopularity, is not working globally. And in that sense, Brazil is defiant because it represents the forces of the BRICS and the Global South, and has close ties to China and the Global South. And while the trade with the U.S. has been decreasing, trade with China has been increasing.
1: Well, it's concern obviously goes beyond tariffs and politics there. So Vinicius, you know, let's start with the tariffs there. You know, 50% last year, I think, and then it was legally challenged. And then the Trump government has recently imposed new tariffs, more than 20% on some of the Brazilian products. You mentioned about the division, you know, in Brazil, left wing or right wing. Right wing probably think, you know, they need the Trump administration as their partner there. How do they look at the tariffs?
3: Well, tariffs, they are affecting part of the economy, but not substantial part of the economy, because as Peter mentioned before, we have now most of our trade with China. China is our major partner. So that's the first thing that we have to bear in mind. The second thing is that there are so many exceptions. Trump himself granted lots of exceptions to the American economy, like in beef, coffee, because they depend on those staples coming from Brazil. Mm-hmm. So pretty much the coverage of tariffs is about 25%, the maximum level of 37.5% tariffs that covers a quarter of all Brazilian exports to the United States. And which are the sectors that are being mostly affected thus far, according to some surveys, reports published by the media? Shoemakers, for instance, for the first time ever in 30 years, now Brazil is importing more shoes than exporting, because we had a captive market in certain U.S. segments. Also, the wood sector, ornamental stones, construction materials. The big question that we don't know yet how that is going to unfold is whether the localities, the cities that are highly dependent on those exports, whether they will support Lula, which would be more logical considering Lula's approach to call up Brazilian sovereignty as the matter that is going to define the election, or whether they are going to blame Lula for supposed lack of ability in negotiating, something that, under the best analysis of the facts, makes no sense at all, because Trump presented so many demands that would interfere

0: so much, not even tariff issues, but like in our domestic system of payments, the PIX, which is a for free system developed by our central bank, and which, of course, is threatening the dominance of U.S. credit card operators in the country. But to summarize, what we have to figure out is whether those specific sectors, particularly wood, shoemakers, which are located in states that traditionally support Bolsonaro, the southernmost states, the most developed states, whether they will side with another right-wing candidate, which is another possibility, although nowadays it's likely that we'll have a two-man face between Lula and Flavio Bolsonaro, Bolsonaro's son. But thus far, it's not clear how that's going to unfold. What is surprising is that the national poll, the most recent one, there is a slightly majority that blames Lula for the tariffs, what I think is very much surprising, which suggests that the right wing still has the power to build up a narrative in favor of Trump, and therefore surprisingly in favor of foreign intervention in the country.
1: If you look at the diplomatic disputes, Vinicius, you know, well, the U.S., obviously, they have someone to be the ambassador to Brazil, which is rejected by the Brazilian side. And then Brazil recently denied the visas of two senior U.S. officials. The U.S. then revoked the visa of Brazilian ambassador to the United States. How is this event being presented in Brazil? I mean, in a sense, if you follow Vienna Convention on Diplomatic Relations, the receiving state here, being Brazil, must give consent before an ambassador can take up a post. So Brazil is actually following the international protocol. So what's Washington's purpose of sending an ambassador to Brazil after, I think, 2 years' absence?
0: Yeah, there is a two-year absence, which already reveals how tense are the relations between both sides. But this ambassador issue, surprisingly, like the tariff issue, has been presented by the most conservative segments of media, which are, to say the best, ambiguous about the Bolsonaro family. At the same time, they acknowledge that Jair, the father, attempted a coup d'etat. But at the same time, they are not exactly ruling out the possibility that his son Flavio may be president. So the conservative media often portrays that as a kind of lack of goodwill on the part of the Lula government. But as I often say to local journalists, Brazil is simply following, as you correctly said, the rules, the conventions about diplomacy. And that, I think, was done on purpose on the part of the Trump administration to embrace Lula vis-a-vis the Brazilian elites. So part of the industrial elites, the businessmen, including some of the leaders of industrial sectors heavily affected by the tariffs, they are saying Lula should demonstrate better will towards Trump and accept the ambassador. But the ambassador is at best someone very much suspicious because he comes from Florida, has linkages with Marco Rubio, no expertise in Brazil, but above all, this previous conversation that is supposed to take place between the parts, the host state in case Brazil, didn't take place. So Brazil, I think, is doing the right thing under diplomatic international protocols, and it's another way to Lula, of better said for Trump, to reduce support to Lula, and thus far he's unfortunately has been successful with that regard.
1: Francisco, you know, how much of this confrontation, diplomatic confrontation between Washington and Brasilia, is about Jair Bolsonaro, the former president, who is now being imprisoned, obviously, and Brazil's upcoming presidential election? Or how deeply is the Trump administration aligned with, say, Flavio Bolsonaro, the son of the former president?
2: I think this is part of the toolkit of the Trump administration. First, there is economic warfare with the tariffs to try to get the countries or the governments intimidated and perhaps capitulate and make concessions. Then there is a second part, which is to interfere in their internal affairs. These two high-level officials from the State Department went there to interfere with the election, making a narrative that, you know, elections were fraudulent in Brazil because of the computerized system. And then Dani Perez, who is the possible ambassador of the United States to Brazil, when he was approved by the Foreign Affairs Committee of the Senate and the Congress in the United States, said very clearly that I'm going to take my position to ensure that there are free and fair elections in Brazil. This is completely unacceptable. Mm-hmm. So That's why, you know, Lula has been absolutely robust, and I think it's totally correct to do that. Now, from the point of view of the extreme right wing, Trump is making alliances with all the extreme right wingers in the region, but also elsewhere. And he's using resources, he's using influence, he's using politics, he's using everything to ensure that their people actually are the ones who are elected. And in some cases in Latin America, he's been successful. The complication is, I'm not sure that Brazil, being a nationalist country, is going to accept that level of interference that the United States can tell them who should be the president. I don't think it's acceptable. And Lula is playing a very good game, which is ensuring that the population in Brazil understands that, you know, it's either national sovereignty or if the United States candidate, and that is going to hurt Flavio Bolsonaro definitely.
1: So basically what we are seeing is the U.S. policy becoming entangled with Brazilian domestic politics here.
2: Absolutely, yeah, no question about it. But is there any exception where the United States doesn't do this? I mean, it does do this everywhere, absolutely everywhere. You know, imagine if one were to ask the question, has the United States ever interfered in the elections in Latin America? That would be a preposterous question, because everybody knows that we do. And if it can, the United States, and when it can, it does, interferes in the elections everywhere in the world. But particularly given the importance the Trump administration has given to the Western Hemisphere and its necessity to dominate it, which is the document that they produced recently, then this is absolutely crucial, because one failure might produce a domino effect. Already, all his candidates in Latin America, as mentioned, Bolivia, Ecuador, Chile, and so on, they're all already in trouble, facing massive opposition. And Bolsonaro, the father, was already defeated quite substantially in the past, so there is no reason for this not to happen again.
1: Well, Peter, I think as just mentioned, the U.S. State Department has posted on X that accompanying this video, short video, these remarks, quote, Monroe Doctrine has shaped U.S. foreign policy for over two centuries. American dominance in the Western Hemisphere will never be questioned again. So the Washington is effectively saying that, you know, Latin America should remain within the U.S. sphere of influence. But what does that mean? Basically, they will dictate the national development of regional countries?
3: The United States in the early 20th century intervened in one Latin American country after another, overthrew governments that effectively appropriated the resources and turned Latin America into an area that was controlled by the United States. That went on really until the Franklin Roosevelt administration. But even after that, the United States tried in more subtle ways to control what was happening in Latin America. There's been a lot of resistance. And if any country is positioned to resist the United States, it's not Brazil. It's not Venezuela. It's not Cuba. It's Brazil. Brazil has global ties. Brazil has a close relationship with China, good relationships economically and politically with much of the world, and is powerful. It's big. It's almost half the landmass of Latin America, half the economic might of Latin America, and has a history of independence and resistance. But I think the way China has stood up to Trump's bullying should be an example for Brazil. And if Brazil stands up, we're going to see, hopefully, the end of this right-wing shift across Latin America and some sense of resistance to the U.S. bullying and domination.
1: Peter, let's continue what you have said. You know, you mentioned about Brazil being important in resistance to the U.S. attempt to dominate the region or dominate the affairs, internal affairs of other countries in the region. From Washington's point of view, probably, Brazil is also very important in a sense. In the sense of being Latin America's largest economy, you know, a major agriculture and energy producer, and a member of BRICS. At the same time, Washington's new hemispheric strategy, of course, you know, places great emphasis on controlling strategically important supply chains, you know, or limiting the influence of outside powers, so-called, like Chinese influence or Chinese presence in the region. So in that sense, Brazil is also important to Washington's broader geopolitical calculations in this region?
3: Well, you have to look at it in terms of Washington, the U.S. versus the world right now. In the recent Pew polling, China is viewed much more favorably globally than the United States is. In addition,

0: And the United States is trapped in this war against Iran. It looks very, very weak globally right now. Trump saw what happened with Venezuela, with the kidnapping of Maduro, with the shooting down of the boats in the Caribbean, supposedly narco-terrorists, and thought that he was empowered to do the same thing in Iran and that Iran would crumble. Well, right now, Iran holds the cards. Trump called for unconditional surrender, but it's not Iran that's been surrendering unconditionally. It's been the United States. So Trump needs an easy win. I don't think Brazil is an easy win for the United States. His tariff policies against Brazil, the 37.5% tariffs, are really hurting American consumers. Trump's party is facing a midterm election very, very soon in November, in which they're very likely to be badly defeated. And Trump's policies are making it worse because the prices are very high in the United States, and Trump's tariffs have not worked to strengthen the U.S. economy or lower prices. What they've done is they've raised prices for American consumers. So, but Rubio still has this obsession with controlling Latin America, and Hegseth loves to use force. Brazil is not an easy target for the United States. And if the U.S. does something more demonstrative, more dramatic, I think it's going to be another defeat for the United States in terms of its global reputation and its ability to exert power.
1: Vinicius, what about this Monroe Doctrine? You know, what about President Lula has long talked about, let's say, strategic autonomy, sovereignty of the nation. And how is this doctrine being accepted, or I don't know, like whether they are accepted by Latin American countries in the region?
2: I think there is a strong opposition on the part of the more critical sectors of Latin American societies, sectors that know that without sovereignty, we cannot really reach full development in the region. But Latin America, Brazil included, in my view, we have an identity problem, an international identity problem. And let me briefly explain how it works out. We see ourselves as being Western. We see ourselves as deserving a seat at the high table alongside the United States. But on the side of the United States, and Trump is making that evident, we only received contempt. We only received a kind of second-class treatment. But those same elites that identify themselves with the West because they are overwhelmingly white, they are overwhelmingly Christian, they don't care. They are happy about being subordinated, about being a new kind of Puerto Rico, a colony de facto. So that's unfortunately not sparkling the type of reaction that we see, for instance, in Canada, as I said before, not the type of reaction that we saw in Europe. You mentioned strategic autonomy. Just think, for instance, in Europe, President Macron trying to build up space of autonomy, and even far-right politicians in Europe, it's important to say, they are not bounding to Trump's and bending to Trump's desires. Just think of figures like Giorgia Meloni, Marine Le Pen. So the far-right especially, but the right-wing, the conservative sectors in Latin America, they do have this problem. They don't see themselves as an autonomous unity vis-a-vis the United States, which brings us lots of problems and will certainly cause us not only political sovereignty, but the severance of economic ties that are beneficial to us, particularly ties with China, ties with Africa, and even with Europe.
1: Well, Francisco, earlier you mentioned about, BRICS, the BRICS grouping. Of course, President Lula has talked about for greater BRICS coordination in response to U.S. unilateral tariffs and other unilateral, say, coercive moves there. Taking into consideration the U.S. Confrontation, not only with Brazil, but also with China, with South Africa, not a friend with Russia, and not really a friend with India either here, and plus this latest confrontation with Brazil. Could this somehow strengthen the grouping of the most largest economy of the global South, and to make even this economic grouping into something of a political platform to coordinate their political response or action against, say, bullying from Washington?
3: Yeah, I think the ruling elite in the United States, they project that they are in

0: competition globally with China, and they suggest that they are competing successfully and they're winning because of what they're doing. Nevertheless, all the figures, all the technological developments, absolutely everything indicates not only that the United States is competing, the United States already lost. And therefore, the rise of multipolarity is perceived by the United States, by settled by the ruling elite, as an existential threat. This explains all the wars, all the economic warfare, all the interference with China, Russia, you name it. They're there trying to complicate things. And this is part and parcel of their conception that unless they use their military muscle, they're not going to be able to maintain the supremacy. I think they've drawn the conclusion that the only way they're going to maintain their supremacy, world supremacy, being number one, is going to be through military means, which brings me on to the question of the Western Hemisphere, if I may. The Monroe Doctrine, or the Monroe Doctrine, you know, with the Trump corollary, is the following. The document says very, very clearly, it says, we are not going to accept intervention and intrusion, which is more or less the way they use, by non-hemispheric competitors, such as China, Russia, and others, who are coming into our hemisphere in order to take control over precious resources which belong to us.
1: Thank you for your time and insights.
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3: There are more than 1 million marine species known to man. This is a beautiful, dangerous, powerful, and yet fragile world of creatures. But the reality is that there are only 1/10 of the fish in the ocean today compared to that of the age of discovery. I am Huang Rei, your host on Voice of the South China Sea. No one is an island. Despite the distance between us, we are always connected.
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6: 让不同的人听见彼此。
7: Now's the news. I'm Tian Lu. A finance ministry official says China has optimized and improved its coordinated fiscal and financial policies aimed at increasing domestic demand. Vice Minister Liao Ming said the new measures include expanding the scope of interest subsidies and raising the upper limit on quotas. He said the ministry is continuing to work on and formulate new policies and measures in line with economic development needs. The official said more new policies are expected to be introduced in the second half of this year. China and Switzerland have announced the completion of their free trade agreement upgrade negotiations, signing a memorandum of understanding in Bern. The two sides committed to greater two-way openness in goods, services, investment and rules. The original FTA signed in 2013 was China's first with the European continental nation. China and Indonesia are holding a high-level 2+2 ministerial meeting in Jakarta. The China-Indonesia Comprehensive Strategic Dialogue brings together the foreign and defense ministers from both sides, with Foreign Minister Wang Yi heading the Chinese delegation. This marks Chinese Foreign Minister Wang Yi's first visit to Indonesia in 2 years. Wang and Indonesian Foreign Minister Sugiono are meeting ahead of two major diplomatic meetings. The discussions are expected to expand China-Indonesia cooperation beyond trade into security and defense coordination. The Air Forces of China and the United Arab Emirates will hold a joint training in Xinjiang from late August to mid-September. The training will include command simulations, flight training, and live force exercises in mixed formations. The exercise aims to enhance the tactical capabilities of participating

0: Forces have conducted missile strike exercises off the southern Kuril Islands, a chain of islands central to a territorial dispute with Japan, which calls them the Northern Territories. The Russian Defense Ministry on Wednesday confirmed its Pacific Fleet completed the scheduled drills, including live-fire missile operations targeting areas off the Kuril Islands. The exercises involved engaging hostile warships at distances exceeding 300 kilometers. Bilateral tensions have risen following Russian President Vladimir Putin's recent visit to the islands. The United Nations World Food Programme says it requires $198 million to address a deepening hunger crisis in Somalia through February 2027. It says Somalia is entering a severe new phase driven by persistent drought, intensifying conflict, mass internal displacement, and rising prices. It says one-third of Somalia's population is facing acute hunger or worse, including nearly 2 million facing emergency levels of hunger. The UN agency said its life-saving nutrition services are extremely limited, with preventive programs cut nationwide and increasing risks for vulnerable women and children. Bulgaria will reduce the output of one of the two operational units at its only nuclear power plant by about 12% as Danube water levels continue to fall. The precautionary reduction at the 1,000-megawatt unit will be the first in the plant's 52-year history. The Energy Ministry said a measure was necessary to ensure the safe operation of the plant, located about 200 kilometres north of Sofia on the bank of the Danube River. Finally, in sports, Chinese table tennis star Fan Zhendong has officially joined Borussia Dusseldorf for his second season in the German Bundesliga. Last season, he helped Saarbrücken win the Bundesliga, German Cup and Champions League treble while winning 20 of 23 league matches. He was also named Bundesliga Player of the Season. Fan is set to make his Dusseldorf debut on Saturday with more than 3,000 tickets already sold. And that's the news. I'm Tian Lu.
1: From epic tales of mystery and magic to accounts of battle and empire, from the verses of ancient poets,
2: 关关雎鸠，在河之洲,
1: to the masterpieces of our times, A Light on Literature brings to life China's literary heritage and a look at the world in a new light.
3: Hi, I'm Huang Rui. On today's A Light on Literature, we continue by presenting the book Tides from the West, a Chinese autobiography written by Chang Mengling. Chang Mengling was a well-respected Chinese educator. Today, Tang Daming narrates Chapter 31, titled At the Terminal City of the Burma Road. Enjoy.
4: Chapter 31, At the Terminal City of the Burma Road. With the migration of the universities, I came to stay for the duration of the war at Kunming, terminal city on the Burma Road. Before Pearl Harbor, I made one visit to Myanmar and many to Indochina and Hong Kong. All were connected with Kunming by air. After the capitulation of France, Indochina was given over to Japan virtually without a fight. So we built the Burma Road to connect the city with Yangon. After Pearl Harbor, Myanmar, too, was lost to the enemy. Land communications with Haiphong in Indochina and Yangon in Myanmar were cut. Kunming was now bottled up. Land lease ammunition ceased to flow into the city except by air over the hump of the Himalayas, which separates China from the land of Buddha. In the last few years, I have visited Chongqing by air many times, and once also Chengdu, capital of Sichuan province. The hilly, wartime national capital of China is situated on the banks of the Yangtze River within the Yangtze Gorges. The city is built on hills. Its narrow strip of land is girdled by the Yangtze on the south and the Jialing River on the north. the two rivers merging into the

0: Greater Yangtze at the easternmost point of the narrow strip. Thus Chongqing looks like a tiny peninsula. Most of the houses are built upon terraces, and dugouts were made at their back doors or under the buildings through the granite hills. For several years, Japanese planes rained explosives on the defenseless city, day after day, night after night, month after month. But the capital remained undaunted.Buildings were hit and destroyed and rebuilt by tens of thousands, yet comparatively few lives were lost. The enemy tried to bomb the wartime government out of its capital, but the city still stands like the pyramids, which have endured their many centuries of hardship and will stand many centuries more. Chongqing embodies to perfection the spirit of stubborn resistance against the Japanese invaders.To the west of the hilly capital, about half an hour distant by air, is the flat city of Chengdu. This walled city is as spacious as Peking. The streets are wide, the atmosphere is also somewhat like that of the former capital. The irrigation system at Guanxian, established some 20 centuries ago, waters over a million acres of fertile land in the Chengdu Valley.Serious flood or drought are almost unknown. This immense rich valley kept the people in Chongqing and the army stationed in the province and adjacent districts amply fed. When we moved our university to Kunming, we had in mind the possibility of importing books and scientific instruments from Europe and America through Indochina.But after the fall of Guangzhou, the main line for the supply of munitions was cut and shipments were diverted to the Indochina-Yunnan route. The congestion on the railway precluded the shipment of non-military cargoes. Only a small fraction of our shipments was allowed to trickle in. Meanwhile, all the cities along the Yangtze River fell one after another into the hands of the enemy, up to Yichang.Not far from the Yangtze Gorges. Finally, that, too, failed to stem the tide of advancing enemy might and went under the heel of the invader. Kunming felt the pinch of every adversity of war. What most affected the daily life of the people was the rising cost of living.When we came there in the second year of war, rice per Chinese bushel, or 80 kilograms, cost $6 in Chinese currency. When it had increased by degrees to $40 a bushel, one of our professors of economics predicted that after a few months it would rise to $70. People laughed at him, but it did go to $70.The capitulation of Indochina and the loss of Myanmar both severely affected the price of commodities. The first noticeable rise in prices came after the first bombing of the city by enemy planes. The country people were afraid to come in, and fewer vegetables and meats were brought to market. The shopkeepers worried over the safety of their goods and raised prices to cover their possible loss.The embargo on certain imported goods also affected the prices of similar or allied home products. Thus, the embargo on kerosene raised the prices of vegetable oils. The rise in price of vegetable oils carried with it an increasing price for lard. When lard went up, pork followed suit. One thing thus led to another.The upward run of prices naturally gave rise to a host of hoarders. Hoarding, in turn, aggravated the price situation. When the swing of the pendulum went higher on one side, momentum brought it high again on the other. The thing to have done, of course, was to control prices by controlling commodities from the very beginning of the war, not try to regulate prices after it was too late.I was told by a British friend that British farmers made a good deal of profit out of the First World War, but that farm products were controlled at the beginning of this war. Since this was the first modern war on a large scale in China, she had no past experience of such problems. The climate of Kunming is really ideal. Situated in the semi-tropical zone at an altitude of 6,000 feet, the city is something like a great summer resort. But because of its size, the inhabitants do not think of it as such. It is perpetual spring. The rainy season falls in summer when frequent showers cool off the summer days. During the other seasons, most of the days are filled with smiling sunshine cast upon the luxuriant growth in the fields from a cloudless blue sky. Flowers abound in that climate and fruits are plentiful. Melons, eggplant, and citrons grow to enormous sizes. People do not have to work hard to make a living. They enjoy a complacent life and take things in leisurely fashion.Newcomers from the coastal provinces were at first exasperated by the slowness of the inhabitants, but they themselves gradually melted into that sea of tranquility. The people of Kunming were quite concerned about the flow of thousands of refugees into the city from the coast. Many brought large sums of money and spent it freely. The local people blamed them for the increasing cost of living.The city was crowded with fashionable young ladies and well-dressed folk from the coast. In the evenings, they rubbed shoulders with native citizens on the sidewalks of the main streets of Kunming. House rents rose fast. Hotels were all filled to capacity. On arrival, people often found no place to stay. New houses shot up like mushrooms. Old houses destroyed by bombs were rapidly restored.Yet, the population grew faster than houses could be built to accommodate it. Within the few years of the war, Kunming was transformed. The old tranquil scene was filled with truck drivers, war profiteers, contractors, engineers, and manufacturers. Munitions trucks shuttled through the outskirts of the city. The natural and historical surroundings, however, remained unchanged.Kunming Lake, which flows into the Yangtze and over 2,000 miles into the East China Sea, remained as placid as before. Fish and duck enjoyed their watery life as in days of old. Historic temples with quaint trees around them perched on the hills overlooking the wide span of the rippling lake. The Buddhist monks chanted their prayers as others have done centuries ago.Looking over the lake to the horizon, I often wondered, if a sealed bottle with letters in it were thrown into the water, might it not be carried by the outgoing current down the Yangtze, passing through Chongqing, Yichang, Hankou, Zhejiang, Anqing, and Nanjing to the sea near Shanghai? And perhaps some fishermen might pick it up and forward it to my native land of Zhejiang.It was, of course, only the dream of an exile thinking of home. A network of aqueducts built between two parallel embankments protected by age-old spruces conducts water to irrigate tens of thousands of acres of fertile land. The embankments are wide enough to run a horse on. One could trot leisurely along this endless trail for miles in the forest of scent-laden spruce, traversing the luxuriant fields.In the city, a stone tablet marking the spot where the last refugee emperor of the Mings was strangled to death looks tragically down the slope at the passers-by. The much-to-be-pitied emperor fled to Myanmar but was taken back to China by General Wu Sangui, the one who later, while defending the Great Wall against the ethnic Manchus, was to go over to the enemy in order to save his lady from the bandit leader.In his campaign against his own people in South China, he came to Yunnan, where the captive emperor was brought before him. "What do you have to say?" asked the general, as the story has it. "Nothing," replied the last emperor of the Mings. "The only thing I wanted to know is, why did you rebel against my forefathers, from whom you received so much favor and so many honors?" Wu Sangui trembled at these words and ordered the captive emperor strangled at the spot where the stone tablet now stands. It reads, "Here died Emperor Yongli of the Ming Dynasty for his country." About 10 kilometers from the city is the Black Dragon Pool. Spring water, crystal clear, oozes out from the bottom and overflows into tiny streams. Around it are temples and gigantic moss-grown trees. A scholar and his family lived here toward the end of the Ming Dynasty. When news of the emperor's death and the consequent downfall of the dynasty reached him, he plunged into the pool and committed suicide. His family and servants followed suit. The whole family died for their country by suicide and were all buried there. This is difficult for the Western mind to understand, but Chinese philosophy holds that if you cannot do anything else to save your country, death is the only way to redeem the debt of your conscience. By this philosophy, the Chinese soldiers laid down their lives during this war, willingly, by hundreds of thousands in a battle, often of simple flesh and blood, against the enemy's steel and fire. Our more or less chronological story is here ended for the time being. The following chapters will discuss some of the problems of Chinese civilization and culture, past, present, and future, and some of the persistent national problems that will present themselves in China in years to come. From Hong Kong in 1842 to Pearl Harbor in 1941 is a period of exactly one century. To tell the story of that period, this volume has been written. England was instrumental in blasting China's southern gates open to world commerce. With the flow of opium and Western manufactures came the seeds of Western thought and science, which affected China's view toward life and the universe. She resisted, struggled, and finally absorbed Western culture, as she did Indian culture centuries and centuries before. England was the instrument of fate that brought China into the community of the world. The course China took was rather roundabout, like the winding of the Yangtze River. But in direction, she remained unchanged, like the Yangtze, which moves down over its course of more than 2,000 miles to color the Yellow Sea, in spite of its many windings. It flows day and night, month after month, year after year, and will flow in the same way for endless centuries to come. The invincible Yangtze is the symbol of China's national life and culture.
1: Welcome to A Light on Literature, a representation of timeless works from Chinese literature. Today's narration by Tang Daming is Tides from the West, a Chinese autobiography written by Chang Mengling.
0: Chapter 32, China and Japan, a comparison. Before the coming of Admiral Perry, Japan was an offshoot of Chinese civilization, pure and simple. After that time, she became a blend of offshoots of both Chinese and Western civilizations. Unless one understands both China and the West, he is not in the position to understand Japan. Yet there is something more. Offshoots may be similar to their main roots, but they're not identical. To render judgment upon things similar as if they were the same may lead miles away from the truth. Moreover, the blending of two civilizations may change the character of the contributing originals. The offshoots of Chinese civilization in Japan were of the Tang era, which lasted from 618 to 907. While many of the precious elements of Tang culture had been worn away in China through centuries of barbaric invasion, they were preserved in Japan. Dancing, music, the arts, ways of living, the pronunciation of Chinese words and China's martial spirit, all of Tang origin, found living embodiment in the island empire of the rising, or, hereafter, the setting sun. If you want to know something about the Tang civilization, go to Japan. Upon the foundation of Tang culture, Japan made herself great by the absorption of Western science. However, an offshoot is but an offshoot. It has to receive nourishment from the roots of the mother tree. As soon as the mother tree in China withered, the offshoot

0: fruit had to depend for nourishment on the local soil of Japan. Now, Japan had every nourishment in her soil to nurse the Tang offshoots to grow, save one originality. In this respect, she failed miserably, and for lack of this one element, Japan remained a dwarf tree. After Perry's arrival, she began to tap the flow of Western civilization to fertilize her land. The tree did shoot up heavenward after receiving new nourishment from this source. But again, she failed in respect of that most valuable element of Western civilization, originality. She copied the tongues in her civilization. She copied England in building up her navy. She copied Germany in training her army. She copied America in developing her industry. She copied the 19th century Western anachronism of building a colonial empire a bit too late. She copied Germany's blitzkrieg by hitting at Pearl Harbor a bit too far. Japan is a wonderful copy which is almost as good as the original, but falls short in reproducing the spirit behind it, something rather elusive. Her copybook is closed now, I hope, forever. She grew on copying, became strong on copying, and I hope will not commit harakiri on copying. I admire Japan for her genius of exact aping, something China was unable to do, for she was too clumsy for that. But China made up for it by the possession of originality. She created and created until her energy was sapped by centuries of barbarian invasion, famine, and disease after the downfall of the Tangs. In parallel fashion, America is an offshoot of European civilization. But here the case is different, for the early colonist from England brought with him the seeds of a love of freedom, which is an expression of originality in ideas. So America created and created until she became the most highly industrialized nation in the world, the most materialistic and at the same time the most idealistic and humanitarian. In the combination of these great opposing elements into one unity lies the greatness of America. The martial spirit of Japan, of which the Japanese are very proud, is embodied in Bushido, the way of chivalry which she incorporates into what she calls vaguely Yamato, the spirit of Japan. Bushido, as revealed in peace, is an intense loyalty to one's country. In war, it means to fight to the last man. Japan has forgotten that what she calls Bushido is nothing more than the martial spirit of ancient China. The very word shows the Tang origin. The modern Chinese pronunciation is Wu Shi Dao. In Cantonese, Mushido, very similar to Tang pronunciation, whence the Japanese Bushido. With strict discipline and efficient organization, and with a thorough application of modern science, Bushido became a mighty weapon of war with which Japan won victory in the Sino-Japanese and Russo-Japanese wars, and ultimately hoped to conquer China and the world. Out of it grew a will to power. Upon this foundation, she built up a military empire which recognized nothing but power. The secret of the phenomenal success of Japan in world power lies in reforms along Western lines, made by hereditary ruling classes nurtured in the martial spirit with a strong aptitude for copying and an intense loyalty to leaders and to their native land. They had at hand a people whose supreme virtue is to follow their leaders and obey orders. So the reforms of Japan since the beginning of the Meiji period have moved in a constant and unchanging direction. Reforms in China, on the other hand, have to start from the bottom. There have been no hereditary ruling classes, no aristocracy, but the aristocracy of learning. The vast country has to be whipped into unity of purpose by learned leaders from among the common people. Thus, the process is necessarily slow and follows a zigzag way. Political leaders such as Sun Yat-sen and intellectual leaders such as Zhang Binglin, Liang Qichao, and Cai Yuanpei have all been scholarly men drawn from ordinary backgrounds. From the common people, they came, and to the common people, they went, with their great gifts of social and intellectual vision. Modern Japan has been built up by ruling classes, modern China by the common people. It is therefore much easier to be a leader in Japan, where a leader dictates to the people. In China, he has to educate and really lead them, a much more difficult art, which requires a good deal of resourcefulness and originality. China was comparatively slow in making reforms, but once she made up her mind to it, she always tried to find their deeper meaning. In the course of the last 100 years, as we have seen, she began by making cannonballs, from which she was led to political reforms, thence to social reforms, and to the introduction of ideas from the West. She wanted to strike at the core of everything. She penetrated deeper and deeper to the heart of Western civilization. She recast her old beliefs and constructed new ones until they became part and parcel of her life. She is a scholar, a moral philosopher, an artist. Her civilization and culture have grown out of her life, and she could not be satisfied with Western ideas until they were thoroughly assimilated into that life.
1: And that was the first part of Chapter 32 of the book, Tides from the West, a Chinese autobiography written by Chiao Menglin, read by Tang Daming, and published by the Foreign Language Teaching and Research Press. Join us again next time on A Light on Literature for Part 2 of Chapter 32, titled China and Japan, A Comparison. See you next time.

0: Takeaway Chinese, where you can take some Chinese away and experience progress day by day. Takeaway Chinese, we will promise you a difference.
1: Welcome to Takeaway Chinese. I'm Niu Honglin with Steve in the studio. Hello, Steve.
2: Hello there. How are you doing?
1: I'm doing very well. It's been a quite fun year, and we've observed a lot of fun things in the Chinese society, and we've learned a lot. It's been a good year.
2: Yeah, we're getting to the time of year where we start to do two things. One, look back and reflect on the previous 12 months, and two,

0: look forward to the next 12 months.
1: Yes, and while we're doing these things, we also do a little bit. I think in English, you say spring cleaning, right?
0: Mm-hmm.
1: You arrange your stuff, you see which are the things that you really love, you didn't know, but they're important in your life.
0: Oh, do you do that in December?
1: It depends. We do it every change of season comes.
0: Oh, that's often.
1: Yeah, but because you need to find out the clothing you need for the coming season and also sorting out the things that you are no longer going to use for the next several months. And I think that's because my house is not big enough for all of my things, so I change them. And the idea is at the end of the year, some people do it in spring as well, but I like to do it at the end of the year because in the previous episode, we talked about renting stuff.
0: Yes.
1: Which, do you still remember how to say in Chinese?
0: 租.
1: Yes. 租 is the word you use in Chinese for renting, for loaning.
0: For borrowing.
1: For borrowing. Mm-hmm. But borrowing is more like 借. 借 is the thing that you borrow from your friend without paying them. Whereas 租, when you rent something, you definitely pay for it. And that makes me wonder, in this world, there are things that we rent and we return, but there are also the things that are, in English, you say one man's trash is another man's treasure.
0: Yes.
1: You do not need anymore, but other people might find it very useful.
0: Absolutely. And that can apply to anything. It just means that somebody didn't want it, but you do.
1: Yeah, and it can also be a really good deal because for most of the secondhand stuff you get, you can have a pretty good bargain compared to the firsthand one, the brand new ones.
0: Yeah, 100%. Not everything needs to be purchased brand new. For example, a toothbrush, yes.
1: Can be a secondhand one, huh?
0: You wouldn't want to buy a secondhand toothbrush.
1: No.
0: But you could buy a secondhand sofa.
1: Bicycle.
0: Yeah, or things like that. So it depends on your own personal taste. But it's secondhand market. And I guess that's why it's continued to grow and grow. It's because people have slowly come to realize that you don't need to spend all that money on brand new things all the time.
1: But there's still this subtle mentality. But there's still this quite subtle difference in mentality when you're renting something or deciding to buy a secondhand stuff and make it yours, maybe yours forever, but we'll discuss that a little bit later.
0: Sure.
1: For now, let's talk about some useful expressions in Chinese that related to secondhand.
0: Well, let's start with that
1: secondhand.
0: One. Exactly,
1: yes,
0: yeah. Secondhand.
1: Yes. Secondhand in Chinese is 二手. R is
0: two.
1: Second.
0: Mm.
1: Two. 手 is hand.
0: 二手.
1: Literally secondhand.
0: So secondhand, we have two terms in English. One is secondhand and the other is used. For some reason, I feel like used has a more negative connotation to it. Do you have that term?
1: We do.
0: And do you have the same connotation?
1: Yes. Mm. We have 旧物.
0: 旧物.
1: 旧 is old. 物 is stuff.
0: Old stuff. Okay.
1: Old stuff, literally.
0: Yeah.
1: But there's another one that is a little bit slightly better, I think. It's even slightly better than secondhand. Or maybe they carry the same connotation. Oh. It's 闲置.
0: 闲置.
1: 闲 is not busy.
0: Okay.
1: 置 is located somewhere. So 闲置 is the stuff is located at a certain place by you because the stuff is no longer busy serving you because you're not using it.
0: Oh, that's complicated.
1: That's
0: but yet simple.
1: Yes, it's the idea. So the thing about Chinese words is that, yes, you can understand the word by understanding each character and the relationship among the characters, but you can also just remember the word by the word.
0: You can, or by the logic, too.
1: Mm-hmm.
0: But in this case, 闲置, meaning I don't use it anymore.
1: I don't use it anymore, but not because it's old, not because it's very much used. It's just, it's no longer carrying a very significant position in my life.
0: But there's no connection to 二手 for...
1: It kind of is.
0: Secondhand.
1: It kind of is because we would say 闲置物品. So the stuff that is 闲置, the stuff that is no longer used by me. And usually you would see the word 闲置 in situations where this person is selling out all of his 闲置物品, all of his secondhand stuff.
0: Okay, then it becomes secondhand.

0: and when the person receives it.
1: Yes.
0: Until that time,
1: that second person using it.
0: Are you a supporter of the secondhand market? Do you purchase a lot of things secondhand?
1: Yes, yes. I'm a supporter of secondhand stuff. And also I produce a lot of secondhand stuff.
0: Do you use the apps? Do you sell a lot of your stuff on
1: the apps? Definitely. The thing is, in English, or to be more precise, in the Western world, you see flea market or yard sale all the time, right? Yeah. Oh, by the way, we have flea market in Chinese as well. It's literally flea market. 跳蚤市场. Yes, so 跳蚤 is flea and 市场 is market. So literally flea market, 跳蚤市场.
0: 跳蚤市场.
1: Yes, that's a flea market. But we don't really have a yard sale. Maybe because yards are not that common in the Chinese society.
0: Well, not in the major cities, of course.
1: No.
0: And that's true for any major city around the world. Maybe if you go into the rural areas where people have a yard, then you might have a yard sale.
1: That's true. But the concepts are quite common in any culture, you understand?
0: Yeah. Yard sales are fun, too.
1: Yeah.
0: I think you'd really enjoy them. What we do is, it's kind of like a community thing. It doesn't have to be. You can just do it by yourself. Or you can kind of get together with the other people who live on your street or something like that. And then you take all your stuff and you just put it out in front of your house and you put little stickers. But the key is, it's everything is just really, really, really cheap.
1: And those are the things that you no longer need.
0: Yeah. A flea market is a little bit more organized. It's like an event where sellers will come and they'll have their own booth there and sell their own things.
1: That's true. And in Chinese, we also have 二手市场, which
0: secondhand
1: quite,
0: market.
1: Yeah, obvious. Secondhand market. And funny you asked about the apps. I think the real time when secondhand idea or the concept of being able to widely, nationally accept secondhand stuff and even seeing it as a trend, as something that are considered a smart choice in purchasing, that started when the secondhand related app got really popular in the country.
0: And when was that?
1: 10, 15 years ago.
0: Yeah, that's when people started to realize like, oh, I can actually get some really good stuff. Because I think probably what happened here is what happened in other places. Because on the apps, you can buy secondhand stuff from sellers, but you can also buy secondhand stuff just from people, right? And I don't know about you, but for me, there's maybe more of a trust with
1: real people.
0: With buying from people. And the reason I say that is because on the apps, you can see their review. Because when other people buy or exchange with them, they review each other. So you can see whether that person is trustworthy or not. And if you see that before you initiate the conversation about whatever it is you want to buy, then you feel more comfortable with it. I've bought so many different things on secondhand apps. And I don't know about you, I find it addictive.
1: Definitely.
0: Right? Because it doesn't cost, you know, of course, depending on what you're buying, but it doesn't cost that much for a lot of the things you'll purchase there.
1: And also the thing about secondhand market or secondhand app, to be more precise, is that you can find almost anything in the world with almost impossible prices. I'm saying that because in flea markets, for example, it's usually within your neighborhood, really near or at least to the center of your city, and you can't really get the things that you've been looking for. But on these apps, you can, and with very niche hobbies. For example.
0: Yeah, right.
1: Right. See, the thing is, with very niche hobbies, the kind of items, little gadgets that you want, you can't get them in the lowest price when it's not secondhand, when it's brand new. But there is a Chinese word here that's called 退坑.
0: 退坑.
1: 退 means to retrieve from, and 坑 is a huge, big hole.
0: Okay.
1: It's kind of like a rabbit hole. When you fall into the rabbit hole, you can't get out of it.
0: Yeah.
1: It's the idea. So when you're addicted to such a hobby, you love stickers. You use stickers to create a whole big picture.
0: Yes.
1: And you need to buy all kinds of stickers.
0: Yes.
1: And you buy really, really, really a lot.
0: Yeah.
1: And at a certain

0: certain point, you feel like I'm no longer there.
1: Uh-huh.
0: My life stage is moving on. I'm moving on in my life. I no longer am obsessed with this hobby. What am I supposed to do with all these stickers that I have?
1: Yeah.
0: I have to 退坑 I have to retrieve from the hole. I get out of the hole. I no longer need this stuff. What am I gonna do with them? You started to sell them on the secondhand app to those
1: who... Which becomes your new hobby.
0: That's true.
1: Right.
0: But for those who wanted to, you know, test the water, see if they like this, they can get the really cheap secondhand stuff first and see if they really like it. So if you search the keyword 退坑 from these secondhand apps, you would get a lot of very cheap bundle of stuff. And you can even get them in 福袋。
1: What's 福袋?
0: 福 is blessing or bless. 袋 is a little bag. So 福袋 would be a bag full of blessings, which means you do not know what's in the bag.
1: People do blind boxes on the secondhand apps?
0: Yes, it's really fun. And if they say it's a 退坑福袋, it means that no, you do not get to choose what kind of stuff, exactly which type you get with this package.Yet, the seller is kind of promising you that it's definitely worth it. There are many stuff in it, and they surprise you with their taste, their choice of stuff.
1: You just described takeaway Chinese. Takeaway Chinese is 退坑福袋.
0: 退坑福袋.
1: The listeners can't control what we do on the show, but we're guaranteeing they'll get something good from the program every time they listen.
0: And it's always worth it.
1: Yes.
0: Maybe it's not a 退坑福袋, it's just a 福袋.
1: I don't get it, though. Why would... I mean, because you contact a person, right?
0: Mm-hmm.
1: Then you go to a meeting place, yeah? And then there's a 退坑福袋. There's an unknown...exchange, you're getting something, but you don't know what it is. What if you don't like it? You've wasted your time to go there.
0: It's possible, but it didn't happen to me even once.
1: Oh,
0: I've
1: really?
0: Bought at least 3 or 5 different kinds of 福袋 on the secondhand market. I've bought the stickers we talked about.
1: Did you know you were get like the broader theme of stickers?
0: Of course, yes.
1: There's a broader theme.
0: There's a broader theme, and you can even 许愿.
1: What's 许愿?
0: Make a wish.
1: Okay,
0: you can wish because they will give you the broader items and different types of theme. And you can wish to have some traditional Chinese style figure in the sticker. You can wish to have Harry Potter in the sticker.
1: Mm-hmm.
0: You can wish. You can 许愿. And they will tell you, okay, you can 许愿 one or two kind, but you cannot pinpoint all of the items I'm going to give you.
1: Mm-hmm.
0: And in this 福袋, there will be around...8 to 10 types. Each type, there will be around 20 to 30 different little items. So they will give you the basic information so that you judge whether or not 20 yuan is worth it. But definitely, the idea is the element of surprise, the things that you might enjoy, and a really good bargain.
1: How do you say that in Chinese? A great bargain or a great deal?
0: Okay, so in English, you say it's a great bargain or a great deal as you're describing...The deal, it's a noun. In Chinese, you use an adjective to describe it. You say 很值
1: 很值
0: 很 is very, 值 is worth it, totally worth it.
1: Okay.
0: It's very worthy.
1: 很值
0: Yeah, these are the fun things about secondhand market. And in China, we see more and more young people going for secondhand. And there are more and more such expressions. We talked about 福袋退坑 These are a little too niche, to be honest.
1: Mm.
0: On the secondhand market, there are more expressions or words or phrases that you'll see more commonly referring to all the items. For example, 九成新
1: 九成新
0: 九 means 9, so 九成 would be 90%. So out of 10 shares, the level of novelty is 9, if I'm describing it properly.
1: I don't get it.
0: So 成 is kind of like saying separating things into 10. So 九成 would be 90%, 八成 would be 80%, 七成70%.
1: Okay,
0: so it's talking about the percentage. And the 新 is new. So 九成新
1: 90% new.
0: Yes. And of course, you can say 九五成新 So that's 95 成 That'll be 95% new.
1: So it's the way to describe how old it is.
0: Yes.
1: Mm.
0: It's trying to describe the item you're selling.
1: Yeah. And people will only use those terms, right?
0: For secondhand stuff.
1: Well, not only that. Like, you wouldn't say...五重新
0: You would. You can, because it's literally describing the situation of the item you're selling.
1: Right.
0: If it's 五重新, if it's...
1: 5% new.
0: No, 50. Five would be... 五成 would be 50% new.
1: Oh, it wouldn't be 五十?
0: No, that was the point I was trying to make.
1: The 成 replaces the 10 part.
0: Yes.
1: I understand.
0: Yes. Mm. It's separating something into...10 shares instead of into 100 shares.
1: Right. So my point that I was trying to make, I was not making.
0: If they're
1: you
0: saying...
1: You would only say it if it's positive. That's what I was trying to make.
0: Like
1: people
0: no,
1: would...
0: People would say 三成新 is only 30% new. It's still okay. But no one would say 05成新.
1: That's what I was trying to say, like 5% new.
0: No. That would not exist. Because you can't really sell something if it's 5% new.
1: Yeah, exactly.
0: It still have to be, you know, relatively reasonable.
1: This is really good information. So you'll see this type of thing, like when you're looking at any type of item, secondhand, like...And the number doesn't matter, 9, 8, 7, whatever, and then 成新.
0: Yes, and you can also, by the way, say 85成新. 八 is 8, 五 is 5. So 85成 would be 85%. So even we're talking about a not round number 10%, it's still okay.
1: Understood.
0: Mm-hmm.
1: We have an expression in English called like new. And like new means it's...The same condition as a new one.
0: Yes.
1: It's like new. Do you have that kind of expression as
0: we
1: well?
0: We would say 99成新.
1: 99, meaning
0: 99%.
1: Okay. Almost like new or almost new. Yeah, that's really good information to know when you're looking at secondhand stuff.
0: When you say that, I also think some people would say 全新,仅拆封. So 全新 would be completely new. 仅 is only. 拆封 means I just opened the box.I didn't touch the item. Sometimes that happens, right? When you get a gift, you want to sell it, but you opened it and anything. So these are very common expressions when you are, you know, browsing on a secondhand app and you see these words. Now you know what they mean.
1: Yeah. Can I ask you an off-topic question?
0: Of course.
1: How do you say re-gift? Because sometimes...
0: I know.
1: You'll get the same gift. Like if you have a...birthday party or a, I don't know, a baby shower or something. The baby shower is probably a good example.
0: Oh, yeah.
1: Because you'll get the same
0: thing from different friends.
1: From two different people. Mm. So you keep one and then you secretly, without telling your friend, sell the other one. Or you just give it to somebody else. If you give it to somebody else, then you're re-gifting.
0: Yes, but we don't have a term for re-gifting. We just describe the situation.
1: Expert tip, if you are re-gifting, don't give it back to the same person that gave it to you.
0: And also, open the box. What if there's a card? It's embarrassing.
1: No, you can tell if there's no card in there because sometimes you'll get, like one time I got, and this was very weird. I guess I had spoken about this to multiple friends, but I had said that I wanted one of those mini handheld vacuum cleaner things. I don't know. For my birthday, two people got me that.
0: That's so good.
1: Well, not...
0: You have good friends.
1: Yeah, I guess. Anyway, so there's no card inside the box. It was unopened straight from the store. So...
0: Then you know. But sometimes you got really beautiful packaging and the package paper, very nice with a bowl on it. Then in those situations, open it.
1: Oh,
0: maybe there's a card.
1: Unwrap the wrapping paper.
0: Yeah.
1: But don't open the box, though.
0: Don't open the box.
1: Yeah, because people like that. People like to buy secondhand things when the box has never been opened.
0: That's true. Mm. But on the secondhand apps, you see some celebrities selling stuff. Sometimes they
1: say,
0: yeah. It's a fun thing to do. Sometimes it's because they have too many stuff. Then they really want to be environmentally friendly and they sell them. And
1: like
0: also
1: they're
0: all kinds of stuff. Household appliances.
1: So there's some like Chinese celebrities just selling their fridge.
0: or maybe a...
1: That's awesome.
0: A vacuum that they can hold with their hand. And also the thing is with the celebrities and stars, when they do advertisement for certain goods, they will get the sample, they'll be asked to use it a little bit, or they will be given these as gifts, and they do not really need 5 or 50 different vacuum cleaner in their home. So,
1: don't they just like give it away? They're famous, right?
0: They're famous.
1: They're celebrities. So then they just give it away? They're trying to sell it?
0: Sometimes they sell it in really cheap price, like 10 yuan. So more fans would follow them. It's kind of like a little...
1: I see. Okay.
0: Right? There are that. But...
1: Buy my microwave for 5 yuan.
0: It's a fun thing to do with friends and fans. But there's also the situation where, like you just described, they re-gift the gift from fans. That would cause scandal. That would cause news because people don't like it.
1: Of course, if you sent a gift to your favorite celebrity and then you open up their live stream and they're giving away your gift.
0: The worst scenario is the gift is even handmade, like handmade.
1: No, and they give it away?
0: Right.
1: Did that happen? Did that actually happen?
0: In some occasions, they will suffer a huge problem.
1: They should. That's awful.
0: That's awful.
1: Yeah, just throw it away if you don't like it.
0: See, those of you who are listening who love Steve so very much.
1: I will never throw away your gifts.
0: Good.
1: Unless I don't like them.
0: So that's a lot of fun things happening in the secondhand market. And we mentioned this in the beginning of our conversation, that is, there's this subtle and slight different mentality or way of thinking in secondhand stuff and the stuff that you rent. I don't think it's only in Chinese. And also, by the way, these days it's getting much better. But in, I think, 10, 15, 20 years ago, people would view renting stuff. Renting stuff is still fine, depending on what you rent. But buying secondhand stuff, people still look at it in a relatively biased way.
1: Maybe that wasn't even the issue. Maybe it wasn't even an issue of trust. Maybe it was just they wanted something new.
0: That could be it, too. But these days, we are making smarter choices in the sense that, to start with, those who are selling secondhand stuff, they make sure the status of the things are what they claim to be. Instead of lying about how new they are,
1: you just triggered me.
0: What did you buy?
1: Well, before I moved to China, right? So we're giving away all my like kitchenware because we're not going to take it to China.
0: Mm-hmm.
1: It just pots and pans and like frying pans and just stuff, right? And Charles, I still remember his name. Charles.
0: What did Charles do?
1: I don't know Charles, by the way. This is on a secondhand app. What I said on the app was, if you're interested, it's a bunch of kitchenware stuff, like frying pans and pots and stuff. I don't have time to post the pictures. It's free. It's in good condition. If you want it, just come and take it.
0: Oh, that's great.
1: Yeah. So Charles texts me and he said, can I see some pictures? And I said, please refer to the post. I already said there that I don't have time to post pictures and stuff. And he said, well, I'm not going to go all the way over there if I don't know what I'm taking. And I said,
0: then don't.
1: I said, so then don't come over here. That's no problem with me, Charles. I'll never forget. I was so mad about that.
0: It
1: was for free. I wasn't selling it. What about that part of it? The giveaway stuff.
0: The giveaway stuff is also on the secondhand app.
1: Yeah. Mm-hmm. And in China, does it disappear in like seconds? Like if you post something and you say, this is free, you'll get a response almost immediately. Somebody saying they'll come and pick it up quickly.
0: Almost.
1: Right?
0: Yeah. But the thing is, on top of the secondhand app, we also have a lot of WeChat group or social media chat group among the community. And those free giveaway stuff would disappear in those chats because it's easy to pick up.
1: Oh, interesting.
0: Yeah.
1: In the community, you're talking about like the apartment complex area.
0: Yes.
1: Oh,
0: right. You can just
1: take
0: them from your neighbor and maybe send your neighbor a little cupcake that you made or a little flower. It's a nice gesture. You make friends. It's easy to do. So those WeChat group or any type of chat group also exist in China. That's how vibrant the secondhand market these days are.
1: And even if you're not really looking to buy something, even just kind of scrolling through the apps and seeing what other people are selling is kind of entertaining.
0: Oh, you know, that's also a little bit irritating because for some people, they would brag about the things they have or the pet they have or the hobby they have and write an entire post with pictures and everything. And at the end, they would put a price tag like 10,000 or something and saying, I'm not selling, I'm just bragging.
1: Oh, no way.
0: Yes, it's a fun way to socialize as
1: well. Oh, well, at least that's better than celebrities selling their fans gifts.
0: That's true. Much better. So for those of you who have listened to this far, you must have a lot to say about secondhand stuff. Mm. So if there's a fun story about your secondhand purchasing experience or something we didn't mention about secondhand app, maybe in your country that you observed that we don't know about, please leave us a comment in the comment area or send us an email so that we can chat about our show. Secondhand. Thank you so much for listening. 感谢收听，我们下次再见。
1: Thanks very much. See you next time.

0: There are more than 1 million marine species known to man. This is a beautiful, dangerous, powerful, and yet fragile world of creatures. But the reality is that there are only 1/10 of the fish in the ocean today, compared to that of the age of discovery. I am Huang Rui, your host on Voice of the South China Sea. No one is an island. Despite the distance between us, we are always connected.
1: 您即将收听到的是南海旅行家。

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1: 让不同的人听见彼此。
3: Now's the news. I'm Tianlu. China's top legislator has called for joint efforts with Jordan to strengthen cooperation and promote the stable growth of bilateral relations. Chairman Zhao Leji of the Standing Committee of the National People's Congress met with King Abdullah II of Jordan in Beijing on Friday. Zhao said the NPC is willing to deepen exchanges with the National Assembly of Jordan and contribute to the China-Jordan strategic partnership. The King said Jordan is ready to work with China to deepen political mutual trust, step up cooperation in economy, trade, investment and other areas, and promote exchanges between the legislative bodies of the two countries. Chinese Foreign Minister Wang Yi has called on China and Indonesia to strengthen all-round cooperation and build greater development synergy to jointly tackle risks and challenges. Wang made remarks while co-chairing the first conference of the China-Indonesia Comprehensive Strategic Dialogue Mechanism with Indonesian Foreign Minister Sugiono in Jakarta. Both sides agreed to deepen cooperation in energy and mineral resources and build an open and green partnership in the sector. So Kina Alwalia reports from Jakarta.
4: Well, it's been very busy out here in Jakarta. Minister Wang Yi already held two major meetings with his Indonesian counterparts. The first was the China-Indonesia Comprehensive Strategic Dialogue. Out of that meeting came several agreements. Both sides committed to a new five-year action plan starting from 2027. They agreed to expand market access for Indonesian commodities into China and to continue cooperation on the Jakarta-Bandung High Speed Railway. They also spoke on technology. Both sides agreed to work together on artificial intelligence. Wang Yi confirmed that China's intelligent disaster early warning system has already undergone initial trials in Indonesia to help the country deal with extreme weather events.
3: The Chinese military says it tracked and warned three Philippine aircraft after they entered the airspace over China's Huangyandao without authorization on Friday. A spokesperson for the Southern Theater Command of the Chinese People's Liberation Army says the move infringed upon China's sovereignty and could cause misunderstandings and misjudgments. The command urged the Philippines to stop its provocative actions and said it remains on high alert to safeguard national sovereignty and regional stability. Sources say a cross-party delegation of Japanese lawmakers will visit China next week with the goal of mending strained bilateral relations. China's Foreign Ministry spokesperson Lin Jian has urged Tokyo to listen to these calls and pave the way for normal exchanges.
5: We've noted that some people of insight across Japan's ruling and opposition parties are deeply concerned about the current state of China-Japan relations and hope to bring bilateral ties back on track. We urge the Japanese authorities to listen to and take these voices seriously, abide by the principles set out in the four China-Japan political documents, and take concrete steps to create the necessary conditions for normal exchanges between our two countries.
3: Chinese authorities say the country will introduce a new set of policies to further boost domestic demand and strengthen economic growth. The finance ministry says it will design and implement new measures in response to macroeconomic conditions in the second half of the year. Fiscal policies will continue to focus on accelerating the use of funds, expanding domestic demand, and improving fiscal management and reform. The leaders of seven nations have condemned Israel for new settlement plans in the occupied West Bank. France, Germany, Italy, the Netherlands, Norway, Canada and Britain have condemned Israel's plan to publish tender bids for a new residential settlement project, calling it unacceptable. The ongoing World Robot Conference in Beijing has designated Friday as Developer Day. Developers from around the world are exchanging ideas, showcasing their work and exploring ways to build a stronger robotics ecosystem. In sports, FIFA has unveiled the full schedule for the 2027 Women's World Cup, confirming the dates and venues for all 64 matches across 8 host cities in Brazil. 32 teams will compete at the tournament, with 18 nations, including China, already securing their places. The group stage draw will take place in Brazil this December. And that's the news. I'm Tian Lu.
6: Discussion.

0: China wiping them out now? And why is one chef at the center of it all? This is the quiet unraveling of a system built on titles. Coming to you from our studios in Beijing, this is Roundtable. I'm Steve Hatherley. Thanks so much for being with us for this episode. And for the show, I'm with Yushen and Feifei. Feifei and Yushen, thanks for being here today. I'm excited to talk about this because this is kind of a story about food, but yet it's not really a story about food. It's kind of about restaurants, but not really about restaurants, but it's absolutely about titles. That much we know. So let's get into it. Let's talk about what's happening right now, Yushen, and find out what the actual trigger of all of this was.
1: Yeah, and this whole thing isn't a sudden one-off move because it's the latest step in a regulatory arc that's been building for over a decade. And the direct trigger is a kind of new national regulation. It's called the Measures for the Administration of Rating and Commendation Activities by Social Organizations. And this new regulation is jointly issued by the authorities, which took effect on August 1st, 2026.
0: Oh, so this is brand new then.
1: Yes, and that's why the whole thing is quite new and we are discussing it. And this new regulation bars unapproved organizations from running some kind of city, a hometown of something, base of something, naming campaigns aimed at cities, counties, townships, and villages. Like, if you're awarding some places as the city of blah, blah, blah, like a city of the jade, a city of the pearl, you cannot do that.
0: You can't do that anymore. Yeah, this isn't about food specifically. I mean, Fei Da Chu is kind of the face of this story, but it's much bigger than that. So just to be clear on what you just said, so if you have a town and the town wants to claim, like the town that is famous for fill in the blank, they can't use things like the hometown of blank or the base of blank. And that applies to cities and counties and villages and whatever. It doesn't matter the size.
1: And also other titles like national, like China, Asian, a world. You want to have a title like that to a like designated thing. You cannot also do that without any approval.
2: So you need to go through some approval or registration process to be able to use a name or an award, to hold an award program under the name of, for example, if I want to start my own China Laptop Association, is not something I can just start right now from here. I need to go through some process and to make sure I have the qualifications and resources to start a China Microphone Association.
0: Oh, it's now a microphone. Just a moment ago, it was a laptop association.
2: Oh, sorry.
0: See, that's why you're not trustworthy. You can't even decide on your product. No, yeah, I get it. So putting China in front of that, just like putting hometown in front of that thing, you can't do that anymore either. All right, so you said that this isn't a sudden crackdown. This is a bit of a decade-long arc. How far are we going back here, and what was kind of the kickoff point?
1: Yeah, back in 2012, actually, China's first regulations governing these kind of association-issued awards take effect, and then it's 2018. Award programs using like national level designations become subject to stricter approval requirements. And then it's 2022, organizations seeking to launch new honorary recognition programs are required to hold at least, it's called 4A rating on the country's social organization rating scale. So this 4A is more like, you know, there is a kind of a tier system for these social organization rating system from like 1A, 2A, 3A, 4A to 5A. 5A is the ceiling. And it's basically you need to have some very solid and qualification, as you said, to be this kind of 5A system. I think one example is the China Charity Foundation that I don't know the full name of it, but I think China Charity Foundation is one of the 5A organizations.
0: And the reason the China Charity Foundation, for example, is able to use that title China is because they are above a 4A qualification.
1: Exactly. Yeah.
0: Okay, so we're talking about food here. We're talking about cosmetic surgery. Claims there as well. We're talking about jade carvings. That's an interesting one. Wedding services, tea.
2: Yeah, this that's is- a problem.

0: an example.
1: Yeah, I can see tea. Wedding services is a little bit confusing to me.
0: So I think that's also sort of reflects the scale of this problem. I mean, most people won't think, you know, somebody calls him or herself as the master of something, or having the name of China something something association. It's not that a bit of a big deal. But when you see that from an industry point of view, anybody, like wedding services, they can also launch something like, I'm the, I don't know, master of a certain wedding services.
1: Yeah, the king of weddings.
0: Yeah, who made you the king of weddings?
1: Yeah.
0: You know, that is one of the reasons, I think, why authorities decide to step in and take measures to sort of making sure you are who you are.
2: I don't think it is like 100% a bad thing, because if we have these kind of association, it's because I think for a lot of the cases, this whole industry needs an association. And for that wedding thing, I think a lot of people that are claiming or complaining about is, there are just no very clear standard for a wedding ceremony service. Mm-hmm. Sometimes it can be really, really expensive. And that's when a lot of the associations are here and saying, okay, we can maybe make a more standardized industry for everybody.
1: So regardless of the industry, those master style titles are being revoked.
0: Or even abolished.
1: Just they're gone.
0: Yeah.
1: Overnight, which is what I mentioned when we got started with this. I want to talk about the culinary world more specifically, since that restaurant, the Pork Stir Fry restaurant, is kind of the face of this conversation for today. The title Chinese Culinary Master, I mean, there was a time when this title held a lot of water. To hold that on your resume, to have that on your resume, or to be able to put it on your name card,
0: it meant a
1: lot. And it meant that you were a true culinary master.
0: Yeah, at least I think that title, the system of having the Chinese culinary master or Chinese catering service master, aimed to mean something in the beginning. I mean, in the first place, in the year 2000, actually, the China Cuisine Association formally evaluated the first batch of Chinese culinary masters. And they took things very seriously at that time. They selected 55 masters, 48 famous chefs, that's 103 people in total, out of a pool of 5.8 million chefs nationwide.
1: Unbelievable. Can you imagine being named a Chinese culinary master or a famous chef, which is another title that you can have? Out of 5.8 million people, they picked out basically 100 people that qualified for that.
2: Yeah, you're the best of the best, and you are, I think, totally deserve the name of master, because there are certain like criteria for you to be actual master.
1: And the criteria is really steep. So at that time, in order to have one of those titles, you needed 25 plus years of frontline experience. You needed a published professional work. I'm not sure what that would look like. I'm guessing it's some sort of maybe a
0: recipe book,
1: cookbook, or some sort of papers or something like that. You needed at least 10 original signature dishes. You also needed to have personally trained 5+ senior technicians by yourself. Now, that changed. If we fast forward here to 2015, the association shifted from a formal registration system with tiered requirements. So it got even stricter at one point.
0: Well, for example, the Chinese culinary famous chef title, you know, have the standards. For example, you need to age above 30. And have 10 plus years of experiences, you need to hold a technician level of certificate, or has already held a professional level of master title for at least 1 year.
1: So for the famous chef, you needed to be over 30, but to be a culinary master, you needed to be even older than that. Finally, an advantage to being older.
0: Yes, yes. And so at the at one point, I think these titles of masters or being called famous chefs actually meant something. Actually, is something the restaurant, at least for most of the culinary masters or chefs, I assume they work in a certain restaurant.
1: Mm-hmm.
0: And the restaurant can take advantage of this title and be proud of we have, or at least help cultivate such masters in the past. But along the way,

0: I mean, fast forward to 2026, I think the picture and the image of a culinary master or a famous chef has somewhat shifted in a way.
1: This is part of the problem. When you have titles like famous chef or culinary master, it used to mean something a long time ago. But as you said, Feifei, somewhere along the way, something changed. And people who were not actual culinary masters, by that definition, by that very strict definition, either from the year 2000 or from the year 2015, people who didn't hold those qualifications were suddenly getting the title, well, I'm a culinary master too. I'm also a famous chef. But they didn't deserve those titles. And one of the reasons they were receiving those titles is because they were winning competitions or being given out those, in some cases, or being given those titles from places that weren't qualified to give those titles.
2: And that's why after the new regulation, new measures that we just mentioned at the beginning, the China Cuisine Association announced in late July 2026 that it would clean up and also revoke various titles it had previously awarded, including the master's, famous chef, and the king of something, with related certificates becoming invalid immediately.
0: And I think I also want to point out here that the China Culinary Association is not like a government-backed agency. It's more like an industry organization that mostly are like restaurant operators, chefs, service staff, or food writers or industry bodies that are part of this organization. So that also brings another problem that make the title of famous chefs and masters less trustworthy on some level, is because the standards, for instance, start to have the problem of inconsistency. I mean, you can understand that, because when judging a dish, whether it's tasty or not, can be a very subjective thing.
2: That's true.
0: For example, Yu Shun would like his short ribs to be on the sweeter side of things. I like my short rib on the salty side of things. It doesn't mean who is right or wrong here. But when you are judging a dish, a type of cuisine based on different standards, and that meaning sometimes a master that shouldn't be qualified as masters was titled master.
1: Well, I mean, if the institution that's giving out the title is not qualified 4A or 5A to be giving out these titles, well, then there's a couple of problems there. Number one, the industry gets diluted, right? So all of a sudden, instead of 103 master chefs or famous chefs in the year 2000, now you have countless, maybe hundreds of thousands, who knows, right? So the market gets diluted. And then, like you said, Feifei, the level of trust, maybe that's too extreme to say it, but it's just the weight that comes with that title starts to be a little less impactful. Because if you walk into a shopping mall, for example, and there are a bunch of restaurants there, and every restaurant says Master Chef, Master Chef, Master Chef, Master Chef, well, then it loses its meaning a little bit.
0: Yeah, and also when it comes to the hierarchy structure of the Master Chef titles, is that not only we have like a national level of culinary Master Chefs, we also have provincial level of Master Chefs, and then a municipal level, and then county level. Imagine how many Master Chefs titles we're giving, these associations is giving out every year.
1: Right.
0: And that also helped with the dilution of the weight of these titles.
1: Well, another big issue with the lessening impact of the title itself, there was a point in time, and this goes beyond just chefs, by the way, there was a point in time where you could literally buy the title online.
2: Yeah, and it's been reported by a lot of medias and showing that this has become a resale market of their own. And I saw from domestic media outlet Zaker, one industry insider told reporters a China Hotel Association certificate was going for around 3,200 yuan. That's around $450.
1: So this extends to the hotel industry too.
2: Yes. And that China Cuisine Association certificate had been marked up to as much as 12,000 yuan. That's around more than 1,600 US dollars. And the industry insider also noted that a decade ago, when far fewer organizations issued these certificates and prices were much higher because the credential was rarer.
1: Mm.
2: But as the number of organizations authorized to issue the so-called Chinese Culinary Master Certificate grew to what he estimated at over 1,000 issuing bodies nationwide, which means that more than 1,000 organizations can give you a title of the master of something.
0: A famous chef.
2: Yeah.
0: And also these kind of master status start to have spillover effects on the market to something else. For example, the disciple ceremonies and training programs.
1: Well, this is an important point because, you know, if we're talking about why this is beneficial to
0: why people paying like 10,000 yuan for a title like this.
1: Yeah, exactly. You know, why do that? Why spend 12,000 for that title of Master Chef certificate or whatever? There are economic reasons for this. It's not just for your own ego. Mm. Hotel certificates, hotel association certificates as well. It's about what you can do with these certificates, with these titles after you acquire them.
0: Yes. For example, most of the masters take on apprentice, and it's very common in China. And in extreme cases, the fee can reach over to 30,000 yuan, which is over 4,400 US dollars.
1: It's expensive.
0: Just for the privilege of being accepted by a master as a disciple.
2: Mm.
0: And it doesn't mean the master actually is training this person and teaching the best of the culinary arts to that person. Just winning the title, and you can brand yourself as I'm the disciple of a certain master.
1: Mm-hmm. I think it's pretty easy to see the problem there, right? If you don't have a diluted market and you sign up for, you know, to be the apprentice of this master level chef, and you know this person has 25 plus years experience, they have published works, they have 10 signature dishes, you're going to feel like that's money well spent. Mm. Right? And it probably is money well spent. But if you don't know where that certificate came from, then that's kind of a warning sign for people to dig a little deeper into whether they want to sign up for a program like that. But from the person who's holding the certificate, the economic advantage is quite obvious. Mm.
2: And from another perspective, a lot of people who would like to pay for that kind of money and get a title of the disciple of some master is also because maybe someday they can also to be long enough of a disciple, and then they can be a master themselves, and then they can brand themselves as a master for another restaurant and then make money again. That's a kind of an ecosystem now.
0: Yeah, they can build their own small network of disciples as well.
1: The title can be a very useful thing for a restaurant. Let's focus on the restaurant in question here. Fei Da Chu. It's a really famous restaurant here in China.
0: Yeah.
1: In fact, after I first moved to China and I was asking Yushen for restaurant recommendations around this area where we work, it's the very first place that you recommended that I go.
2: Yeah, and that was the moment that I think first tried this restaurant. And you were asking something really, really, really spicy.
1: Mm.
2: And that's the first thing that comes to mind.
1: Yeah. Now, we should note that the dish in question is a spicy pork and pepper stir fry with some kind of mushrooms.
0: Yeah, woodier.
1: Woodier white mushrooms woodier. That are very crunchy and delicious. It's an amazing, amazing dish. This dish is not a dish that was created by this restaurant.
2: Mm.
0: No, it's like a family dish.
1: Right.
2: Yeah, it's very, very common in Hunan area, that's in southwest China.
0: Central China, Hunan province.
1: Yeah, the point I want to make here is that this is just a dish you can find at a bunch of different restaurants.
0: That's
2: exactly.
1: But this restaurant in particular became famous for this dish. So let's talk about what exactly happened here with this story.
2: First of all, we know that this is quite a famous restaurant, right? And then in late July 2026, the China Cuisine Association announced what we said all of the previously awarded titles, along with their certificates and uniforms, were immediately invalid. And then that's the moment also this restaurant started to remove the title, because

0: Because they used to use the name of the king of this specific dish, the king of stir-fried pork.
1: What's the dish in Chinese, by the way?
2: 辣椒
0: 炒肉。
2: 辣椒炒肉。
0: 你好，你好。
2: Yeah,
0: 全国小炒肉岛。
1: That's what they, yeah.
0: That's so what they do.
1: They do
0: create a kind of brand and let you remember how they do this. And this actually, this video went viral on social media.
2: And also other restaurants are copying. Like I went to this fish head place. They also have something similar so that they present you the dish. And they start to welcome you. This is our famous dish. Enjoy this fish head.
1: Yeah, so the person who's working, the waiter or the waitress, comes to the table and the ni hao, ni hao, they say, hello, hello. Yeah. We are the king of spicy pork stir fry. I mean, it's how they introduce themselves.
2: Yes.
1: That's an important point because it shows that they did really take advantage of this title. And I want to say, before we talk about how they got this title, this restaurant didn't do anything wrong. They didn't do anything wrong. All they did was take advantage of a title that they won in a competition.
2: Yeah, they didn't fabricate it.
1: No.
0: Yeah, everything is technically legit. They got the title. They used the title. They put the title as the brand of themselves. And I think they also used the title to be famous. And of course, economically, a lot of consumers, diners, go for this restaurant for this title because just very virously spread on the internet and they just want to try. Okay, I want to see how it tastes as the king of the...
2: That's my first reaction when I saw that poster. They're calling themselves the king of pork stir fry. I was like, who gave you the guts to call yourself that?
1: Well, we can answer that question as a matter of fact. So in November of 2020, now remember, this is during COVID times, right? Yeah. Mm-hmm. In November of 2020, the China Cuisine Association, the one we've mentioned a couple of times already, they co-hosted an online event. It was a national stir-fried pork competition. And it was online, COVID times, right? Mm-hmm. But immediately, you're thinking, online food competition.
2: Live streaming?
1: How does that work, right? Yeah. So here's what they did. They had to submit a 3 to 5 minute vertical video of themselves, the chef or chefs, cooking the dish, plus photos of the finished dish. And they submitted that video. And then scoring combined public online voting and also judges who were watching the submitted videos.
2: So everything is based on the videos.
1: Yeah.
0: I almost guessed that they invented something that can transfer
2: vertical,
0: the taste and smell now.
1: No. So Fei Dachu, the founder, won the public vote. 19,000 votes. And that's how they got the title. Because the winner got the title, National King of Stir-Fried Pork. And from that time, he also got a Golden Chef honor as well. But from that time, that's when that restaurant was able to use that title, the King of Stir-Fried Pork. And that's why I said they didn't do anything wrong. They entered a competition, an online competition, and they won the title King of Stir-Fried Pork. All they did was take advantage of that title. But the reactions online were a little...
2: Yeah, of course, if you're judging a dish through videos and photos. I mean, especially
0: just by how it looks.
2: For a dish like a stir-fry pork. I mean, when it comes to the stir-fry pork, I think a lot of people, not only the ingredient, you know, the peppers and pork, it's very important, but also the concept of guoqi. You know,
1: what's guoqi?
2: It's the sense of stir-fry under extraordinary heat that can create that fragrance in your dish, which is essential in a stir-fry.
0: That you can only taste through a dish that's cooked by that iron pot and that
1: with the
0: stove.
1: Flames dancing up the side.
0: Exactly.
2: Yeah, that's what people are looking for when they especially try this stir-fry pork dish. How can you judge that fragrance
1: through a video?
2: Yeah
1: And
2: that's
1: exactly
2: why I think people online are not really trust this kind of competitions.
1: Okay, so now with the new regulations, the title of King of Stir-Fried Pork revoked, gone overnight. It disappears. What did the restaurant have to say about this?
0: The founder of this brand actually also kind of publicly, or their company kind of published that, saying the company totally understand what this regulation is about, what the direction that all these measures is going to do, and we will immediately also go along with this new principle.
2: Mm-hmm.
0: And I think that's why they removed all of their titles of being the king of something.
2: Yeah, they changed it into something like premium pork stir fry.
0: Yeah.
2: In all of their restaurants slogans.
0: And I think online reactions gave them quite fair comment because, well, people will say, I don't trust this restaurant, this title anymore because you're just get the king title from some videos and pictures. And others are saying, okay, no matter what, I went there, I tasted it, and I think they deserve this title.
2: Mm. Yeah.
1: I mean, that's public opinion,
0: yeah,
1: right? Which is fine. But economically, I mean, we can't draw a straight line between the title of king of stir-fried pork and how many dishes they sold, which, by the way, in 2023, Fei Da Chu was selling around 5 million servings of just that dish per year. And the revenue from that dish alone exceeded 1 billion yuan. That's about $140 million. Now, again, we can't directly draw a line between the title, winning the title
2: of the king,
1: and $140 million revenue. We can't say one directly caused the other.
2: But I think it's a factor. It's a factor.
1: No doubt it's a factor.
2: For Fei Da Chu, they charge like 68 yuan.
1: Which is more than what other restaurants charge.
2: Yeah, which is about 30, 40 yuan for a dish for a stir-fried pork. So I think definitely there is a factor. They have the reason to charge you more for this dish because they're the king. They call themselves the king of the stir-fried pork. And people are willing to pay for the 68 yuan, I think almost double the price of other places because, well, they're the king of this. Why not try it?
1: Mm-hmm.
2: And I think it can be, it definitely is a factor, but I won't say it's a deciding factor. It's not like customers are saying, I'm only trying this dish because they're the king of stir-fried pork. They're famous, they're popular. Definitely part of the reason is also because it's good. Mm. The dish is good.
1: It's delicious.
2: Yeah, it's delicious. Yeah. It has the perfect combination of pepper, pork, and the woodier crunchiness. So I think, and also when it comes to the service side of it, when you see the waiter waving at you, ni hao, ni hao, we are the this and that, also give you the entertaining side of dining out. That is also one of the reasons they are one of the biggest popular restaurants in China.
1: But would they have been that popular had they not gotten the title of King of Stir-Fried Pork? That's a question we will never know the answer
2: to,
1: right? So it's not fair to speculate. But it is back to the heart of this issue. What we're talking about here is that whether their dish is delicious or not is kind of a moot point. It doesn't matter. The point is that they were given their King of Stir-Fry title through an online competition that is not seen as a properly recognized way to get a title like that, which is why, and again, I want to make the point again, we're just using this restaurant as an example because this is what was in the news, but it extends far beyond the food industry. But this is why we're making, this is why they are making the move to say all of these king of titles, all of these master titles, all of them are going to go away now because of the potential economic benefit that you could receive through sales of your product or through apprenticeships or what have you. And you can't use that as a marketing tool anymore.
2: I'm wondering, Steve, do you have like similar cases elsewhere in the world? Like, I'm not sure if it's chefs or a wine taster or somebody else, a coffee maker, barista, for instance, took advantage of a competition they enrolled to and then won a title somehow and then start to take advantage of that and build a brand around it.
1: That's a lot of questions.
2: It's like a big pot of stir fry.
1: I'll get back to you in a week. I want to talk about New Zealand, though, because this is an issue that extends beyond China's borders. This is a really interesting thing to share. Back in 2024, there was an investigation by the New Zealand Herald, a local media publication there. And they looked at the country's food award system. And what they found was huge differences in how selective different competitions could be. So the one that kind of stood out to me was about a cheese competition. So it was called the Champions of Cheese Awards.

0: and they gave medals out to the competition winners. There were 253 products, 253 different cheeses submitted to the competitions. 187 of those submissions.
1: More than half.
0: Way more than half. Almost three quarters, 74%. Oh. 187 out of 253 were awarded.
2: So it just got so many categories and everyone can get an award.
0: I don't know
1: it's
0: how
1: like a kindergarten's competition.
0: Yeah, participation awards, right? So that, yeah, so 74% of entrants received an award. Now, what's the significance of that? If you won an award, what can you do? You can slap that label onto your product, award-winning cheese.
1: So that's where a lot of this award-winning
2: coffee beans,
1: wines, chips, whatever.
0: Burgers. Yeah, well, potentially, yeah. Also, they found in New Zealand the Outstanding Food Food Producer Awards. They gave awards to, out of 355 products, 261.
2: Oh,
1: that's
2: even more than
1: close. So, yeah, it's
0: 73.5%. It's almost exactly
1: precisely like a kindergarten's competition. Everybody gets award.
0: Yeah. Now, by comparison, I don't want to paint the picture that New Zealand's just throwing out cheese awards every day, because they're not. By comparison, other competitions only recognized about 2% of entrants. But the point there through that 2024 investigation by the New Zealand Herald is that it's the same here in China. It's just an uneven distribution of who's receiving these things.
1: It's more of, you know, the industries get together, have fun together, giving out award together. And so in the future, they can have a easier marketing or branding way in outside to the public.
0: I mean, obviously, it's going to make a difference to brands, but not all brands, right? Legacy brands are going to be able to continue to keep their titles.
2: Yeah, and you know, of course, these kind of brands that with these, let's say, intangible cultural heritage title, because they are legit, like
1: inheritors of these titles.
2: Of course. And then they will still have these kind of titles. But it's just because we have these kind of China Cuisine Association revoked all of these titles. And maybe some of these restaurants have a wall of the masters. They will just remove that. And if they're branding them their dishes as the dish of a master's pick, then it will not be available anymore. But the thing is that there are systems that is legitimately giving people certificates and showing their actual techniques and skills, state-run vocational skill level certifications, and also intangible cultural heritage, as we mentioned, transmitter designations issued through government channels, not trade associations. They are still remaining valid and are expected to carry more weight going forward as more, you know, rigorous and less commercialized signals. And I actually quite shocked by the whole situation, the phenomenon of these association thing. Because back then we had the discussion of, okay, we know that there are like Sichuan Hot Pot Association. We always thinking, oh, it is such a good thing that there is a place to promote that specific cuisine or local culture and traditional type of food. And now we are also seeing another side of the establishment of a lot of these associations. Maybe that's how it works. Maybe some of the associations, they are kind of also, quote unquote, commercialized in a little bit.
1: Yeah, because when it comes to these industry associations, I mean, I get why they need these kind of organizations, because as an industry, you need a place to build a network, to know where and discuss and decide even where your industry is going, and even to pick the talents that you want for your industry. But it's still our businesses getting together. And when businesses are getting together, they will talk about things like benefits, revenues, branding, and marketing. And somehow they sort of tilted towards a somewhat, I won't say it's wrong direction, but it's definitely not a direction where in the industry as a whole want to go to. For example, for the culinary thing industry, I don't think they want to see their master titles and famous chef titles are being diluted to this point.
0: Sure.
1: They're not also not won't be happy to see, for example, for the first batch of the Masters that stood out in close to 6 million of chess.
0: Who deserved to have that title.
1: They won't be happy to see their title of Masters being downgraded to today, that people are just thinking you're just buying your titles.
0: I think the opposite. I think they might be happy with this.
1: Finally.
0: Because they've been watching the market become diluted with all these, I'll do it for the last time, these master chefs, knowing full well that they weren't. And even though they're losing their own potential market strategy of calling themselves a master, rightfully so, they'll still, people know who these master chefs are by now.
1: Yeah.
0: I think.
1: A delicious dish. Is a delicious dish.
0: But the people who don't deserve those titles, those are all gone. Mm-hmm. I'm curious to go back to the Fei Dachu because, you know, ni hao, we are quite good at making stir-fried pork when compared to other restaurants.
1: It's not as catchy
0: doesn't roll off the tongue
2: as
0: fast as the king of stir-fry does.
1: But I guess for customers, it doesn't really matter on some level as long as the stir-fry still tastes as good.
0: Yeah, an interesting move, isn't it, here in China. So, you know, you could have up until maybe as late as a couple of weeks ago, walked down the street and seen those posters on restaurant walls or different types of businesses too. Master of this, king of that. But now today, walk down the streets and those posters will have been disappeared. What will it mean for the market afterwards? How will customers respond? I think we're going to have to wait a while to see how that goes. You're with us here on Roundtable and we thank you for joining us today. And we ask you to stick around because we have more to discuss.
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0: You're with us on Roundtable. I'm Steve Hatherley today with Feifei and Yushan. Coming up, China's biggest performing arts companies are ditching the stage for the algorithm, and traditionalists are wondering if moving from the grand theater to the small screen means sacrificing something essential in the art itself. Supporters, however, say that this is a great opportunity to bring performances to audiences who may have never seen them before. It's an interesting topic, and we'll see if we can find some answers. 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You can send us an email. 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You can talk about any of the things that we discuss here on the show or anything that happens to be on your mind. Once again, roundtablepodcast@qq.com. All right, so this is another live streaming story, which we do talk about a lot on Roundtable, but we usually talk about live streaming from an e-commerce point of view, but this isn't so much about the e-commerce side of things, although there is an element of that perhaps. This, though, is more about bringing an art to a place where you wouldn't typically see that art.
1: Yes, for a lot of performing arts, actually. When I'm saying performing arts here, I'm seriously talking about stage arts, like dance dramas, like traditional Peking operas or traditional Cantonese operas. And I'm talking about a whole storyline, but they're not only staging the whole storyline, but these art troupes are going, participating, joining the live streaming world as well. We have a very famous concept in the live streaming industry called group live streaming, meaning more than one people participate, host one of those live streams. And so what happens is a lot of the dancers from these art troupes, mostly from local art troupes, for example, from the Jiangsu Art Performance Group Opera and Dance Drama Theater, they start to stage their signature ink-painted Jiangnan, a dance poem inspired by the landscape and aesthetics of southern China, Jiangnan. You know, that's what Jiangsu and Zhejiang

0: song is famous for. And they are starting to performing bits and skits from this big drama to one of their live streaming sessions.
1: So when you go on the live streams, what you can see is the performance or elements of the performance that they would do if they were on a stage in front of an audience.
2: Yeah, and we mentioned the idea of group live streaming or group dancing is actually a form of bunch of dancers, I would say. They will dance together and then they will in turns, one after another. And it is quite popular and their quality has been raised to even sometimes cinematic levels. The transition, the special effect. And that's why I think a lot of people on social media or these short form video platforms really like them. And they're, I think, paying a lot to actually just to praise how good they're dancing. And now we are having another, I think, category of the dance performance into these live streaming rooms and platforms. And then they're not only seeing these kind of, I would say they're not that totally amateur dancers, but I mean the previously the dance group thing, but they're not that professional as what Feifei just mentioned. Yes. These kind of performance art.
0: And we're not just talking about a few or a couple experimental performances by a number of our troops. Actually, dozens of quite famous performances are also doing the same thing. I think the most prominent and well-known production would definitely be the Poetic Dance, the Journey of a Legendary Landscape Painting, 直此青旅.
2: I watched it in a theater. Marvelous.
1: I want to ask, so culturally, are these, and you've mentioned a couple of performances already, a couple of different titles, these are really important culturally. Everybody knows these titles, everybody knows about these performances?
0: Yes, for example, 直此青旅, the poetic dance, they were staged as part of the Spring Festival Gala one year. And
2: when it got popular and more people know it.
1: Okay.
2: And then I think one of the reasons that they got into these live streaming platforms is because they are famous. And they got the reputation of being the signature of the performing art here in China, and that's why I think they want to reach out more audience through this new way.
1: They're getting support, this new development, these dance troops, are getting institutional support as well. It's under the guidance of the Market Management Department of China's Ministry of Culture and Tourism. The big shows on group streaming, it's called the Classic Production Support Program. It was recently launched, and because of this, or for this, I should say, particular program, Douyin, one of the platforms, is offering cash incentives. They're offering online traffic and visibility support. They're offering revenue sharing incentives for these troops. They're offering operational guidance as well, which is, that's kind of a cool thing when the platform is offering to help you out in how to be successful on their platform. They're getting a lot of support.
0: Yes.
1: So that they can be successful here.
0: Yeah.
1: The question I have is, I have a few questions, but why are they getting this level of support when this is typically an art form, a beautiful, traditional, culturally important art form that would be reserved for the stage for the most part? Why is this getting such backing from government organizations and platforms to make sure that they can try to be successful?
0: Well, I think the answer is sort of multi-layered. There are a lot of reasons and factors behind. One of it has to do with something that the online contents that we are seeing in recent years. For example, when we're talking about group live streaming in China, not only in China, I think it's also very popular on TikTok in other parts of the world. We're talking about group live streaming. Most people will start to think they're definitely not very sophisticated, and to the point that some contents can be vulgar, can be inappropriate. And also when it comes to live streaming in general, not only about this group live streaming, a lot of live streamers would have acts like entice their audience to pay to send gifts. You know, during a live stream, you can send gifts to the live streamer, which you pay with your own money to

0: And those gifts, some gifts are very cheap, 1 or 2 yuan. Some can be more expensive. And I think on some reports, we've seen people spend thousands and even tens of thousands of yuan on these live streamers. And some of the live streamers have tactics to entice audience to pay more and more and more and more for their own benefits, of course. And of course, from the government authority point of view, they don't want to see this kind of phenomenon grew in from the industry side for the live streaming industry.
1: So the internet authorities, if you will, are seeing developing trends happening on the internet through live streams that they're not particularly excited about. Mm-hmm. One is an economic issue, perhaps, of these live streamers getting gifts, cash gifts sometimes from their fans, from their followers. The other is more of a content issue where some of the content might be deemed as inappropriate. Mm-hmm. The inappropriate content part I can understand, although the part about getting gifts from your fans, if you're an influencer, cash gifts, isn't that just part of the business? Part of how it goes?
2: I think that's also one of the reasons that these forms, these group dancing, are getting popular, because they use these kind of tactics to attract more audiences, because this is a little competition between different streamers. Mm. And then if you vote for this one or you pay more for this one will win, and then there will be little fun punishment games for the losing one. So I think this is the foundation of the whole business of these group dancing thing. This is a really, really popular industry. This is a really big market, and more and more people are going to these platforms just for watching these shows. And there are actually stats showing that the whole market of these live streaming, together, they had live streamed more than 16,000 performances. And by late June this year, 57 professional arts organizations across China had begun regular group live streaming on Douyin, which means that, so there is a huge audience base on this form of live streaming. Mm. Mm-hmm. It's just the content, if people are just changing it into probably more artsy things.
0: Another reason is when we're talking about theatrical arts, I think we talked about it on Roundtable before, is theatrical, a lot of different forms of theatrical arts are facing threats and challenges in today's market simply because they cannot cultivate a very big base of audience. They cannot generate enough revenue to survive in today's market. And then we have very booming live streaming market going on in the country. Why not take advantage of such platform?
1: Yeah, but not everybody is loving this. Well, the responses that I saw from the dancers themselves saying, oh, it's kind of a different challenge from being on a stage. You have a camera directly in your face and the preparation is a little bit different and things like that. But there are also people, and I think Yushin is one of them, who perhaps think that taking an art form as precious and as culturally significant as these ones and putting them into a market where it's typically flooded with amateurs who are, you know, perhaps a group of teenage girls who are like, hey, I'm doing the latest pop dance move with my four friends, putting that directly next to some trained professionals, you don't necessarily, and other people don't think this is necessarily the best move.
2: Yeah, I'm not trying to criticize which one is better or saying that this one doesn't deserve to be like this. It's just, why do we have to reshape everything like this just to appeal to a certain group of people that we have to make it fit in a short form video platform? It feels like we are making a lot of things to be on social media and short video platforms. We do recruitment, we do blind dating on these short video platforms. And now, I know previously, probably people do that for a little bit fun, but this one, I think we also need to show a little bit of respect to some of these art forms, that if it is supposed to be

0: on a stage and you should watch it in the theater, why don't you just go to a theater and watch it? Of course, there can be advertisement on social media, but that should be just a clip of it. And it's just a method of promoting this thing.
1: That art was not created
0: for this. Yeah.
1: For fun or for that, for these platforms. But I think that's kind of what some people are saying, is that it is partially destroyed in that you're not getting the full performance. You're not experiencing it the way that it was intended to be experienced.
0: Yeah.
1: So again, we're diluting this art down to a
2: short video.
1: How long? Clip. You're doom scrolling
0: and
1: you're doom scrolling in bed at night before you go to sleep, and you just stop on this gorgeous traditional performance, and you next one. Isn't that disrespectful somehow?
0: I think the both sides just want this performing arts to be good, to be acknowledged by more people nationwide and worldwide through these short video platforms. But the thing is that we need to, in a form of making these things meaningful. If you're using just several shots of this whole show and probably even accompanied with the music that's not even belong to this whole show and making it a very exciting short video. And what is even the point of watching these dance dramas? Because dance drama is supposed to be, you know, a complete performance that you can enjoy from the perspective of enjoy the whole design of the set, of the aesthetic movement, of the music, and also the emotion of these dancers. And if we're just watching these through several seconds, and can we really even call it a dance drama?
1: Yeah, I understand. I agree to a certain point. But worldwide, I'm very much interested. You know, I've been in China for a couple of years now, and I'm very much interested in people knowing more about this country, just as I'm sure you're interested in people knowing more about China too, who aren't from here or who have never visited here before. I think when you can take something like a Peking opera or like a traditional dance performance, and yep, you chop it up, and I know it's not the way that it's supposed to be viewed, but if you can put that on and people in England or Australia or America or somewhere in Africa, and suddenly they have access to a piece of Chinese culture that maybe they didn't even know existed.
0: Yeah.
1: So that could be a window into the culture. It could be a starting point, right, for people's introduction to China. So I think you both bring up great points, but I still think ultimately it's a good thing because of the long-term potential benefits that come from in that we shouldn't be putting these beautiful traditional art performances online in short form. Or do you agree with the other side that it could be an opportunity for people to see these performances and that maybe that'll be their only chance? Or do you agree with the fact that it might be a window into Chinese culture? Tell us what you think. roundtablepodcast@qq.com. And as I look at the clock, we do indeed have to say goodbye. We're out of time for this edition of Roundtable, but thank you to Yushin, thank you to Feifei, and thank you as always for being a part of our show. I'm Steve Hatherley, and we'll see you next time.
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0: On today's program, China and Indonesia have held their inaugural comprehensive strategic dialogue in Jakarta. The United States has threatened to impose what it calls the toughest sanctions in history on Iran. And a new travel experience in China as more tourists are stepping into movie sets and living the story themselves.In business, China is to roll out new policies to further boost domestic demand and strengthen economic growth. In sports, the latest from the Badminton World Championships in India. In culture and entertainment, Chinese anti-war film Once Upon a Time in the Middle East is taking cinemas by storm. Now checking today's top stories.China and Indonesia have held the inaugural meeting of their comprehensive strategic dialogue mechanism in Jakarta. The two sides also held their second 2+2 ministerial meeting, bringing together their foreign and defense ministers. Chinese Foreign Minister Wang Yi heads the Chinese delegation. This marks his first visit to Indonesia in 2 years.The discussions in Jakarta are expected to expand China-Indonesia cooperation beyond trade into security and defense coordination. For more on this, Zhong Shi and Gathruti Manikam spoke to Professor Wen Yao from the Institute of International Studies at Fudan University.
1: The inaugural China-Indonesia Comprehensive Strategic Dialogue is in Jakarta. How significant do you think this is for bilateral relations?
2: Yes, I think it's very significant as this is a first step to institutionalizing a comprehensive strategic mechanism between China and Indonesia. The two sides have agreed to build a shared community for a shared future between China and Indonesia. And before that, China and Indonesia were already comprehensive strategic partners. So the next step will be to find concrete ways to build such a community and also to issue directives to responsible departments, agencies, and officials to find a detailed way to implement different areas of cooperation. So I think this is a good step to summarize what has been done and to find strategic priority for future directions.
3: When during the meeting, the discussions are expected to expand beyond trade into security and defense coordination. How would you assess this?
2: Yes, I think it's a natural thing to happen because there are in total 5 pillars of this relationship between China and Indonesia, namely politics, economy, maritime affairs, security, and people-to-people ties. So it is natural that such an Indonesia-China community for shared future would expand the talks from economic and trade to more defense and political issue areas. And I think this is also showing that China and Indonesia are exploring and learning new ways to cement this relationship. And I think this is a very good development.
0: That was Professor Wen Yao from the Institute of International Studies at Fudan University.The Chinese Foreign Minister's trip to Indonesia follows his visit to South Korea, where he urged greater progress in the bilateral strategic cooperative partnership. In a meeting with South Korean President Lee Jae-myung, Wang said stronger bilateral ties will benefit both countries and contribute to regional peace and prosperity. President Lee said the two countries should become mutually dependent and mutually beneficial partners with complementary strength. Martin Lei reports from Seoul.
4: Wang has been in Seoul for top-level talks with the government of the Republic of Korea.He's had meetings with the ROK Foreign Minister Cho Yun, followed by President Lee Jae-myung and National Security Advisor Wee Sung Lark. The two foreign ministers stressed the importance of cooperation between China and the ROK. Wang said the ROK is right next to China, the world's largest market, and that strong ties would aid ROK growth.And the ROK president is calling for multi-party talks, likely involving China, to formally end the Korean War, which halted with a ceasefire in the 1950s, but no official peace treaty, leaving the peninsula divided. Wang said he hoped the two sides would gradually move towards a path of peace and coexistence. He also discussed cultural ties and the possible visit by the ROK president,to an APEC leaders meeting at Shenzhen in China later in the year.
0: That was Martin Liu report.

0: European country. Coming up, the United States has threatened to impose what it calls the toughest sanctions in history on Iran.
1: Do you have a story about China? We want to hear from you. Maybe China has become your second home. Maybe it has brought you new friendships, creative partnerships, or a new path in life. 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
0: The U.S. has announced it will impose what it calls the toughest sanctions in history on Iran as it seeks to resolve a war that began nearly 6 months ago. It has not revealed any details. Treasury Secretary Scott Bessent urged allies to make a decision on where they stand.
2: So it is time for our allies and the rest of the world to make a decision, and we are going to squash the economy of this regime. And, you know, what we have seen, you know, I see lots of reports that said, oh, well, this has never worked. It does work because we have a combination. It is a 1-2 punch. We have the blockade and we are going to have the toughest sanctions in history.
0: Bessent's comments followed President Donald Trump's threat a day earlier of what he called economic warfare. Trump has threatened any country that trades with Iran. The U.S. has also announced sanctions on 10 individuals that it considers a part of a network responsible for transferring cash to Hezbollah in Lebanon. Walter Morris reports from Washington, D.C.
3: Well, U.S. President Donald Trump says his team is no longer negotiating with Tehran, and now he's promising economic warfare and isolation on an unprecedented scale. Now, Trump made his latest threats in a social media post Wednesday evening. He wrote on Truth Social that it will be, quote, the most crushing economic operation ever taken against any country. As part of Trump's economic D-Day, he says any country that allows its financial institutions, businesses, airports, or government entities to assist Tehran will also face tremendous economic consequences. The announcement comes days after White House officials revealed the administration is shifting its strategy in Iran. The conflict is now approaching its seventh month, and following Trump's announcement, oil prices climbed 2% Thursday. The Trump administration is also facing mounting economic pressure at home. The American Automobile Association says U.S. gas prices climbed 1 cent this week. According to AAA, the national average is now at $4.10 a gallon. And this week, more U.S. military personnel arriving in the region. The Pentagon says the USS George Washington arrived in the Middle East Wednesday. Senior military officials say the aircraft carrier was sent to the Gulf to relieve the USS Abraham Lincoln. The rotation leaves the United States without an aircraft carrier in the Pacific. The Lincoln has been at sea for an extended deployment due to the war in Iran. And recently, some lawmakers and military families have raised concerns about the mental health of Lincoln crew members due to the long deployment. And the U.S. Treasury Secretary says he'll provide more details about the next steps and new sanctions against Iran Monday.
0: That was Walter Morris reporting. The Iranian Foreign Ministry has condemned the U.S. economic and trade sanctions against Tehran as economic terrorism. Foreign Minister Saeed Abbas Araghchi says Washington's moves threaten the global economy and sovereignty of nations worldwide. Araghchi also says the so-called economic D-Day is Trump's attempt to divert attention from his administration's debt crisis. Ehsan Kivani reports from Tehran.
4: Iran says that the U.S. has pursued its maximum pressure policy for years, especially during Trump's first term. But Tehran says such extreme measures will never force it to surrender, and that this very dead end is what led Washington and Tel Aviv to launch a war against Iran last year. Now, Iranian officials say continued economic pressure will not produce a different result. Deputy Foreign Minister Kazem Gharibabadi pointed to what he sees as the core issue. American officials keep miscalculating and then feel compelled to cover up each mistake by creating an even bigger failure. Gharibabadi says military war produced no results, and now

0: U.S. officials have named the next defeat an economic war. The rhetorical clash between Tehran and Washington shows no signs of letting up, but regardless of which side ultimately gains the upper hand, the real burden falls on ordinary Iranians, and they're struggling with fuel shortages, frequent power outages, and most critically, inflation at levels they have not seen in decades.
1: That was Ehsan Kiwani reporting. The leaders of seven nations have condemned Israel for new settler project plans in the occupied West Bank. France, Germany, Italy, the Netherlands, Norway, Canada and the UK have condemned Israel's plan to publish tender bids for a new residential settlement project, calling it unacceptable. In a joint statement, the countries reaffirmed their commitment to achieving peace through a two-state solution. Hundreds of thousands of Israeli settlers currently live among millions of Palestinians in territories occupied by Israel during the 1967 war. While international law considers Israeli settlements illegal, Israel contests this position. Turkey, Egypt and Qatar have condemned the recent Israeli strikes in Gaza and urged Israel to comply with the ceasefire agreement. The three mediating countries have accused Israel of undermining efforts to implement the plan to end the conflict in Gaza. The UN says Palestinian civilians, including children in Gaza, continue to be killed and injured by Israeli attacks. It says 94% of Gaza's 2.1 million people are in need of shelter and basic household assistance. Many families have been living in tents or makeshift shelters after their homes and most of Gaza's infrastructure were bombarded by Israel. Moscow has urged Tokyo to acknowledge Japan's aggression in World War II and stop attempts to whitewash its history. Russian Foreign Ministry spokesperson Maria Zakharova criticized Japan's push toward remilitarization. She also hit back at Tokyo's protest over President Putin's visit to the Southern Kuril Islands, a chain of islands central to a territorial dispute with Japan, which calls them the Northern Territories.
2: History teaches nothing. It only punishes those who fail to learn its lessons. On these important anniversaries of World War II, the Japanese authorities have neither honestly nor openly admitted their aggression in the Asia-Pacific region, nor sincerely apologized to the victimized peoples of neighboring countries, nor complied with the pacifist provisions of their own constitution. Instead, Tokyo is pushing forward a remilitarization agenda, sliding ever deeper into a dangerous abyss. As for the so-called hurt feelings of the Japanese people, I must point out that this is actually an insult to the Japanese people themselves. In the eyes of the international community, the Japanese people are seen not as a nation that remembers history, but as one that forgets it. We once again call on Japan to fully acknowledge the outcomes of World War II.
1: Meanwhile, Russian forces have conducted missile strike exercises off the Southern Kurils. The Russian Defense Ministry confirmed its Pacific Fleet completed the scheduled drills on Thursday, including live-fire missile operations. The exercises involved engaging hostile warships at distances exceeding 300 kilometers. Concerns over safety and environmental problems linked to U.S. military facilities in Japan have long drawn scrutiny from local communities. A group of governors from 15 prefectures hosting U.S. facilities have submitted a petition to the central government calling for revisions to the Japan-U.S. Status of Forces Agreement. They cited safety concerns involving U.S. military aircraft and hazardous substance leaks from bases. They called for stricter enforcement of Japanese laws on U.S. forces and urged them to comply with local regulations. The 1960 agreement governs the status of U.S. forces stationed in Japan and their use of military facilities. At least 16 people have died and almost 50 are wounded in Russian airstrikes on the Ukrainian capital and the surrounding region. The UN has urged both sides to de-escalate to protect civilians. On Thursday, Ukrainian President Volodymyr Zelensky appealed to the US for more Patriot missiles to boost air defenses. Zelensky said Ukraine was able to

0: except 90% of cruise missiles, but ballistic missiles remain a challenge. In recent months, Moscow's forces have intensified ballistic missile attacks on Kyiv. Alex Query reports from the Ukrainian capital.
1: Well, yes, it was shortly after midnight that Russia launched yet another barrage of missiles and drones, especially on Kyiv, leading to 16 dead and, dozens wounded more. So far, that's all we know, but the casualties might rise because the rescue operations are still ongoing. And if you were in the heart of the city last night, you could actually feel the walls shaking with the vibration of the explosions, and you could still smell the smoke in the air over the capital this morning. Russia hit about 30 locations. A children's hospital was damaged. Its windows were blown out. Russia also hit a school, some residential building, and a warehouse. It launched at least 44 missiles and roughly 160 drones. I'm saying at least because Ukraine recently took the controversial decision not to publish the number of ballistic missiles launched by Russia, arguably over security and communication reasons. But some critics say that it could prove dangerous for civilians on the short term. Now, these attacks highlight once again Ukraine's dire shortage of anti-ballistic missiles. And Ukrainian President Zelensky said, quote, "And as long as Ukraine does not have enough anti-ballistic defense, Russia will not consider peace seriously," end quote. Now, this series of attacks also highlight a worrying pattern. Russia used to attack Ukraine every 2 to 3 weeks. Now it attacks Ukraine every 2 to 3 days. What does it mean? It means that Russia still has large resources to ramp up its missile production and continue pummeling Ukraine before what's going to be one of the harshest winters for Ukraine this year. Meanwhile, in Ukraine, Patriot launchers stay desperately empty.
0: That was Alex Query in Kyiv. The Russian-controlled Zaporizhia nuclear power plant in Ukraine has lost all access to external power for the third time this week. The UN nuclear watchdog says the plant, the largest in Europe, is relying on diesel-powered generators to support vital safety systems. Dasha Chinisheva reports from Moscow.
2: We are now getting the confirmation from local authorities that the situation at the Zaporizhia nuclear power plant is actually critical. That's according to the nuclear power plant's director, Yuri Chernichuk. He said that is because of the intensification and escalation of the military situation around the Zaporizhia nuclear power plant. He also noted that this is the 26th time that the station is now relying on the diesel power generators. We understand that they used to be two lines that were connecting the Zaporizhia nuclear power plant to the power supply. One of them going to the Ukrainian side, another one going to the Russian side, Ferrosplavnaya 1. That was Ferrosplavnaya 1 was the only line that was operating since the end of March. And we understand that there has been some external damage done to this line. As a result of that, the power has got to the diesel generators. So the Russian specialists as well as the Ukrainian specialists are jointly now trying to establish where that damage has been done and to save this situation. We also understand that there has been no interruption. The radiation level is stable. The second line, Dnipro Petrovsk 1, coming from the Ukrainian side, has been halted in March, and ever since, we understand that has not resumed its energy supplies to the Zaporizhia nuclear power plant despite the June local ceasefire in the area. And we also hear a lot from the Russian authorities who are blaming Ukraine for those Ukrainian attacks against the Zaporizhia nuclear power plant. Most recently, the Russian foreign ministry spokeswoman Maria Zakharova said the attack by the Ukrainian armed forces against the public transport stop near the Zaporizhia nuclear power plant that killed one staff member of the Zaporizhia nuclear power plant has derailed the visit of Rafael Grossi, the IAEA chief. So Russia is saying that Ukraine is deliberately doing that. So obviously, this has raised a lot of concerns among the Russian specialists, the Russian authorities, and Russia is saying that they are calling for the international attention to the situation around this crucial object in Europe.
0: Now, was Dasha Chinisheva reporting. Coming up, a new travel experience in China as more tourists are stepping into movie sets and living the story themselves.
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1: Now it's 21 minutes past the hour. What if the best souvenir from a trip is not a photo, but a feeling?Across China, more tourists are stepping into movie sets, dressing up as characters and becoming part of the story. Jiang Tao takes us to a movie-themed town in central China where visitors are paying not just to see a place, but to experience it.
2: As night falls at Zhengzhou Movie Town in Henan Province, vintage signs light up streets designed to recreate the city as it looked centuries ago.Visitors in period costumes stroll past restaurants, shops, and entertainment venues. But here, the setting is only the beginning. Visitors can interact with actors, follow storylines, and for a few hours, step out of their everyday lives. Li Xueyao from the movie town says that is changing what tourists value.
3: People care more about what they experience and how they feel here, rather than simply taking a few beautiful photos.
2: The movie town has built its attractions around that shift, turning its streets into a stage where visitors can walk into performances and become part of the story.
3: First, more visitors are willing to travel specifically for high-quality content, with more people coming just to see a particular show. Second, they're demanding more cultural depth. Beautiful sets alone are no longer enough to keep them coming back. The experience needs authentic culture and stories that can truly move them.
2: That search for emotional connection is also drawing visitors to other immersive attractions.Beijing tourist Zhang Ningning recently visited Wansui Mountain Martial Arts City in Henan. She was fascinated by actors dressed as martial arts characters, standing motionless by the water and maintaining their poses in all kinds of weather. But what stayed with her most was Da Tie Hua, a traditional Chinese spectacle in which molten iron is struck into the night sky, sending showers of sparks above the audience.
1: I literally got goosebumps watching it. The music and the narration were so moving that I ended up crying. When the molten iron was sent flying into the sky and those golden sparks came raining down, the impact of seeing it live was something you just cannot get from watching a video.
2: For Zhao, the difference between immersive tourism and conventional sightseeing comes down to one thing.How long the experience stays with you.
1: With ordinary tourism, you might visit a place and then forget about it. Sometimes you only remember it later when you look through your photos or talk about it with friends. But with immersive tourism, the memories stay with you.
2: That desire for lasting experiences reflects a broader shift in Chinese consumption. A 2025 report by the China Academy of Information and Communications Technology estimated that China's experience economy exceeded 18 trillion yuan, or around $2.7 trillion, by the end of November, up over 22%. Tourism is only one part of that economy. But increasingly, consumers are willing to pay for more than a physical product. A story, a sense of participation, or a momentthey can remember. Li Xueyao at the movie town in Zhengzhou says immersive tourism can also offer an escape from the pressures of everyday life.
3: With the fast pace and pressure of everyday life, immersive experiences can feel like a temporary parallel world. You can change your clothes, step into a story, and briefly leave your everyday identity and pressure behind.
2: At Zhengzhou Movie Town, the attraction...may ultimately be selling more than a replica of old Zhengzhou or series of performances. It is selling the chance to step into another world, become part of a story, and take the feeling home. For the Beijing Hour, this is Jiang Tao.
1: Nepali people who have visited Xizang, an autonomous region in southwest China sharing a mountainous border with Nepal, have shared experiences of Xizang's culture,governance and efforts to protect its environment.
4: I think

0: The beauty of Xizang lies in its culture. The architecture there is very distinctive, and many ancient buildings have been preserved. Together with the beautiful lakes and snow-capped mountains, they form a beautiful and deeply moving picture.
1: What I found very impressive was the planning and governance in Xizang. From a cultural perspective, traditional culture has been well preserved. In terms of environmental protection, development and construction are moving forward while the natural beauty is being maintained. Seeing all of this with my own eyes was truly impressive.
2: I think that, as members of the media, we need to fully verify information before making judgments and sharing it. I would encourage people to go and see for themselves, learn more about Xizang, and then form their own judgment.
3: Infrastructure such as a land-based port between Xizang and a village in Nepal has been facilitating their trade and people-to-people exchanges. Spain is allowing around 500 migrant children in the North African enclave of Ceuta to relocate to the Spanish mainland in a major immigration U-turn. The decision comes as the government increases emergency shelters for up to 1,800 migrants remaining in Ceuta following last month's mass influx from Morocco. But the European Union insists that all migrants must return to Morocco. The United Nations says authorities in Afghanistan have released two national staff members who were detained more than a week ago. UN spokesperson Stefan Drurek says the two appear to be in good health and authorities have dropped the charges against them.
4: We are delighted they are out. However, the mission has not been formally notified of the reasons for their arrest and their detention in the first place, and we're continuing to follow up with the de facto authorities.
3: Drurek also says the UN is calling on authorities to respect the UN's privileges and protect its staff.
4: This includes seeking to ensure respect for the privileges and immunities of the UN, as well as the safety, the security, and the freedom of movement of UN staff and associated personnel as they go about their mandated work.
3: Drurek asked that the Houthis in Yemen continue to hold 73 UN colleagues. The UN is calling for their immediate release. Now it's 29 minutes past the hour, checking the forecast before the break. Beijing will have thundershowers tonight and tomorrow. The low is 24 and it's up to 32 on Saturday. Shanghai will see light rain tonight and tomorrow with a low of 26 and a high of 31. Chongqing will be cloudy tonight and tomorrow with a low of 27 and a high of 35. Nanchang will see thundershowers tonight and tomorrow with a low of 27 and a high of 33. Lhasa will have light rain tonight, tomorrow showers with a low of 12 and a high of 21. Elsewhere in Asia, Islamabad will see light rain tonight and tomorrow. The low is 25 and it's up to 33 on Saturday. Vientiane will have light rain tonight, tomorrow moderate rain with a low of 24 and a high of 30 degrees Celsius. Now it's time for a short break. So far this hour, China and Indonesia have held their inaugural comprehensive strategic dialogue in Jakarta. The United States has threatened to impose what it calls the toughest sanctions in history on Iran. Tianlu with you, stay with here on the Beijing Hour.

0: The transition to a greener future is no longer a distant goal. It's happening now. In power plants, factories, farms, and cities across China. As the world grapples with climate change, energy security, and the growing demand for electricity, China is searching for new ways to cut emissions while keeping its economy moving. Across the country, our reporters visit renewable energy hubs, industrial centers, and agricultural communities to see what that transformation looks like in practice. Through first-hand stories and on-the-ground reporting, we explore the opportunities, the challenges, and the ideas shaping China's green transition. Listen to China's Green Code, Rewriting the Rules of Growth, a special series from Climate Watch, available wherever you get your podcasts.
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2: Tianlu with you on this Friday. Still to come, in business, China is to roll out new policies to further boost the domestic demand and strengthen economic growth. In sports, the latest from the Badminton World Championships in India. In culture and entertainment, Chinese anti-war film Once Upon a Time in the Middle East is taking cinemas by storm. 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But first, checking today's headlines. China and Indonesia have held the inaugural meeting of their comprehensive strategic dialogue mechanism in Jakarta. The two sides also held their second 2+2 ministerial meeting, bringing together their foreign and defense ministers. Chinese Foreign Minister Wang Yi heads the Chinese delegation. This marks his first visit to Indonesia in 2 years. The discussions in Jakarta are expected to expand China-Indonesia cooperation beyond trade into security and defense coordination. China and Switzerland have concluded negotiations on an upgrade to their free trade agreement and signed a memorandum of understanding. Chinese Commerce Minister Wang Wentao and Swiss President Guy Parmelin made the announcement after a meeting in Bern. They vowed to speed up their country's procedures to pave the way for the official signing of the upgrade protocol. The China-Switzerland FTA was signed in 2013 and took effect in 2014. It is the first free trade deal between China and a continental European country. The Air Forces of China and the United Arab Emirates will hold a joint training in Xinjiang from late August to mid-September. The training will include command simulations, flight training, and live force exercises in mixed formations. The exercise aims to enhance the tactical capabilities of participating units and deepen ties and cooperation between the two militaries. Local authorities say severe flooding triggered by Typhoon Maysak last month killed over 150 people and left 10 others missing in two cities in Guangxi. The flooding affected over 1.6 million people in Nanning and Guigang. The city's focus is now on post-disaster recovery, reconstruction, and enhancing disaster prevention, mitigation, and relief capabilities. Turkey, Egypt, and Qatar have condemned recent Israeli strikes in Gaza and urged Israel to comply with the ceasefire agreement. The three mediating countries have accused Israel of undermining efforts to implement the plan to end the conflict in Gaza. The UN says Palestinian civilians, including children in Gaza, continue to be killed and injured by Israeli attacks. It says 94% of Gaza's 2.1 million people are in need of shelter and basic household assistance. Many families have been living in tents or makeshift shelters after their homes, and most of Gaza's infrastructure were bombarded by Israel. The United Nations is calling on Russia and Ukraine to de-escalate as fighting intensifies. Russia launched a major overnight attack on Kyiv and the surrounding region, firing missiles and drones for hours. At least 16 people were killed. Spokesperson Stefan Dujarric says the United Nations condemns the attacks and is calling for an urgent de-escalation.
3: The Secretary General reiterates his call for an urgent de-escalation leading to a full, immediate and unconditional ceasefire and for a just and sustainable comprehensive peace in line with international law, including UN Charter and all relevant United Nations resolutions.
2: UN humanitarian partners have also launched an emergency response to help people affected by the attacks in Kyiv. A long heat wave and a severe drought have pushed the Danube River to record low levels in Hungary. The low water has disrupted shipping, with cargo traffic on the Hungarian section nearly at a standstill. Some international cruise ships can no longer reach Budapest. Zilma Bontot, the vice president of Hungary's Shipbrokers and Agents Association, says the situation is affecting supply chains across Europe.
4: Shipping goods on the Danube has become almost impossible. It's disrupting freight transport and supply chains. And this is not just a problem for Hungary, it's affecting the whole of Europe.
2: The disruption comes as Hungary prepares for its autumn grain harvest. You're listening to the Beijing Hour. Coming up in business, China is to roll out new policies to further boost domestic demand and strengthen economic growth.
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2: 36 minutes past the hour, turning to business, here's Wang Zihang.
6: Thank you, Tianlu. Stock markets on the Chinese mainland closed higher on Friday. The Shanghai Composite was up slightly. The Shenzhen component gained almost 0.9%. Precious metal and telecommunications equipment shares led the gainers. Timothy Pope has more.
7: The Chinese mainland markets are defined by that volatility at the moment, as well as aggressive sector rotations. The energy was back in tech and AI and growth stocks, so the broader Shanghai Composite Index essentially went nowhere. There was tech, energy, biotech pulling upwards, and consumer, real estate and utilities pulling downwards. The Shenzhen component was up 0.9%. The China export added 1.4%. A good way of describing it, investors are behaving a bit like they're trying to get into a really hot bath. It's not long before they can't stand that heat and they have to jump out. Then after a minute, they jump right back in again. And the bath in this case is exposure to highly crowded AI and technology stocks with growing valuation questions.
6: There was Timothy Pope with the mainland markets. Elsewhere in Hong Kong, the Hang Seng Index rose over 1.2%. Japan's Nikkei declined 0.3%. Chinese authorities say the country will introduce a new set of policies to further boost domestic demand and strengthen economic growth. The finance ministry says it will design and implement new measures in response to macroeconomic conditions in the second half of this year. Fiscal policies will continue to focus on accelerating the use of funds, expanding domestic demand, and improving fiscal management and reform. Expanding domestic demand has become increasingly important for China to sustain economic growth and build economic resilience amid external uncertainties. According to the ministry, between January and July, two consumption-boosting policies provided about 1.9 trillion yuan in cumulative support to household consumption. That's around 283 billion US dollars. On the supply side, the policies benefited service sector businesses, including catering, accommodation, culture and entertainment, and elderly care services. On the demand side, they increased the residents' purchasing power and complemented other pro-consumption measures, such as subsidies and trade-in programs. So far this year, 187.5 billion yuan in central funding for the trade-in program has driven 1.3 trillion yuan in sales and benefited around 178 million people. Now, for more on China's fiscal policy, Lili Lu spoke with Wang Yaojing, an associate professor of economics at Peking University.
8: Let's start with this. What kind of key manifestation can we see this year's more proactive fiscal policy, and what direct economic impacts have these measures delivered so far?
9: So the more proactive fiscal policy is visible in three main areas. First is greater spending capacity, and also earlier policy implementation, and also closer coordination between the fiscal and financial tools. On the demand side, we have witnessed how the trade-in subsidies have encouraged households to replace cars, appliances, and digital products. And on the investment side, government bonds are supporting major national projects, infrastructure renewal, and also industrial upgrading. And for private and smaller businesses, fiscal interest subsidies and government-backed financing are helping them obtain credit at lower cost. And on the local government side, transfers are increased to protect essential public services and then also easing fiscal pressures at the grassroots level. So the impact is therefore quite direct. Consumer incentives generates retail sales, project funding creates investment and employment, and financing supports improves business confidence. And I also want to point out that fiscal policy is no longer relying solely on direct government spending, but is also more increasingly using limited public funds to mobilize bank lending, private investment, and also household consumption. So yes, this year's fiscal policy is larger in scale, faster in implementation, and also more targeted in its transmission. It is supporting the short-term demand while also investing in economics, long-term productivity capacity.
8: Okay, and also there are signs that fiscal spending is now shifting toward more human-centered investment and consumption stimulation. So what concrete policy moves can market participants expect?
9: Well, market participants can expect fiscal spending to become more closely connected with people's everyday needs. This includes greater support for childcare, education, healthcare, elderly care, and employment, alongside with continued measures to stimulate consumption. And the key change is that these two objectives are increasingly being combined. For example, better childcare and elderly care service reduce the financial and time burden facing the families, while also creating new demand and employment in the service sector. In the same way, improvement in healthcare and social security can reduce precautionary saving and give households greater confidence to consume. And besides households, businesses are always also expecting stronger support for service consumption. We see fiscal interest subsidies are being extended to more consumer activities and a broader range of financial institutions as well. Small business and services, as we mentioned earlier, are getting these financing support to getting more credits at lower cost. And this should benefit sectors such as tourism, culture, catering, healthcare, and household services. So investing in people should not be understood simply by increasing welfare expenditure. It is a strategy that combines social development with economic growth, which is to improve people's well-being, strengthen human capital, and also unlock more sustainable consumption.
6: That was Associate Professor Wang Yaojing at Peking University. The World Robot Conference in Beijing has released a report on China's humanoid robot industry. The report examines the industry's technology landscape, supply chain, and application scenarios. Jiang Feng is the president of the China Humanoid Robotics Committee of 100.
10: Humanoid robots are accelerating their transition from small batch trials to regular deployment and large-scale application. In the first half of 2026, China's humanoid robot shipments exceeded 40,000 units, lifting its share of the global total to 97%. A four-in-one industrial ecosystem is also taking shape, led by standards development based on talent cultivation, expanded through international cooperation, and supported by innovation infrastructure.
6: Meanwhile, China's industrial robots are also gaining ground in overseas markets. In the first 7 months of this year, industrial robot exports surged over 13% following 2025, when the country first became a net exporter of these products. The growth was largely driven by its robot manufacturing capabilities and resilient domestic demand. The International Federation of Robotics says China remains the world's largest market and producer of industrial robots for years, accounting for over half of the global total. China's power consumption by EV charging and data services jumped in July, driven by the fast-growing new energy vehicle and digital industries. According to the National Energy Administration, power consumption by charging and battery swapping services reached 16.4 billion kilowatt hours last month, surging 50.3% on a yearly basis. Power consumption by internet data services jumped 40% to 9.9 billion kilowatt hours. The country's total electricity consumption for July exceeded 1 trillion kilowatt hours, up 1.7%. Power consumption by high-tech and equipment manufacturing industries climbed almost 9%. The electricity consumption is widely seen as a barometer of economic activity, with shifts in power demand offering clues to changes in industrial structure and growth drivers.
4: A survey released by Denmark's largest bank, Danske, shows that consumers across the Nordic countries have become less confident about their personal finances this year, with Finland recording the weakest level among the four surveyed countries. According to the bank's latest survey, the index measuring confidence in personal finances declined in all four Nordic countries. Finland's index fell to 5.8 from 6.0 in 2025, the lowest among the four countries. Denmark recorded the sharpest decline, falling to 6.2 from 6.5. Danske Bank says financial confidence across the region has been weighed down by broadly similar factors, including inflation concerns fueled by a surge in oil prices amid the conflicts and military tensions in the Middle East. Higher energy costs have added to household living expenses and renewed concerns over inflation across the Nordic countries. Despite the weaker overall readings, the survey shows that many respondents remain relatively optimistic about their financial situation over the longer term.
2: Thank you very much. Now was Wang Zihang with Business. You're listening to the Beijing Hour. Coming up in sports, the latest from the Badminton World Championships in India.
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1: Turning to sports, here's Yang Guang.
2: Thank you, Tian Lu. At Badminton World Championships in New Delhi, Wang Zhiyi and Han Yue are through to the women's singles quarterfinals, keeping China's hopes alive. Han Yue now faces a huge test, taking on world number one and Se Yong in the quarterfinals.
3: Maybe my opponent gave up a little early and I may have won just one more point than her. The match got tougher as it went on, so I didn't have much pressure. I'll treat tomorrow's match like training and just go out there and challenge her.
2: China also delivered a strong showing in the doubles. Liang Weikong and Wang Chan fought through a three-set thriller, while Liu Xinshu Tan Ning and Jia Yifan Zhang Shuxian also booked their quarterfinal spots. Top seeds Feng Yanzhe, Huang Dunping powered into the mixed doubles quarterfinals with four Chinese pairs making the last eight. In the men's singles, Li Shifeng surrendered a one-set lead before falling to Kodai Naraoka in three sets, leaving China without a player in the quarterfinals. Former Olympic champion Chen Yufei also saw her campaign come to an end against her Thai opponent in the women's singles. In basketball, China have stormed into the FIBA U18 Asia Cup semifinals with 118-117 to 103 win over the Philippines, while also securing a spot in next year's FIBA U19 Basketball World Cup. China have lit up the scoreboard from beyond the arc, sinking 17 of 33 three-pointers, with four players hitting double figures. They will face either Japan or New Zealand for a place in the final. The FIBA U19 World Cup will be held in the Czech Republic from June the 26th to July the 4th next year. And Asian Women's Volleyball Championship, the action is underway in Tianjin with 12 teams battling for a ticket to the 2028 Los Angeles Olympics. China has named a 14-player squad including Captain Gong Xiangyu, Wang Yuanyuan, Wu Mengjie and Zhuang Yushan. Gong says she's looking forward to the challenge.
4: This is my first time playing at the Asian Championship and I feel very excited. My teammates and I always lift each other up on the court. When we encounter challenges and difficulties in the upcoming matches, we will use brief words to encourage and remind one another.
2: China has won a record 13 titles, with the most recent crown coming in 2015. The teams are split into three groups for the opening rounds. China will face Chinese Taipei, Iran and Iraq in Group A. Iraq are making their Asian Championship debut. Mohammad Munir Askar says she feels lucky to be part of the tournament.
5: We're very blessed and we're very lucky to be here in China to represent our country. And our first game is against the hometown team, China. We've prepared ourselves very well. We know that China team is such a big team, very big team worldwide. Of course, for us, it's going to be a hard game. But of course, we're going to play as much as we can good.
2: Defending champions Thailand headline Group B alongside Kazakhstan, Indonesia and Australia. FIFA has unveiled a full schedule for the 2027 Women's World Cup, confirming the dates and the venues for all 64 matches across eight host cities in Brazil. The World Cup will kick off on June 24th next year at Maracana Stadium. 32 teams will compete at the tournament, with 18 nations including China already securing their places. The group stage draw will take place in Brazil this December. Meantime, Brazilian football legend Ronaldinho has arrived in Italy to join Serie C side Ravenna, making a stunning return to professional football 11 years after his last competitive appearance. The former Barcelona and AC Milan star signed a one-season deal with the Italian third-tier club in June and will be officially registered as a player. At 46, Ronaldinho is chasing the 300-goal milestone, although the club has yet to announce a date for his debut. Borussia Dortmund has officially unveiled Chinese table tennis star Fan Jiandong at a press conference. The Olympic champion now prepares for his second season in the German table tennis Bundesliga and another European campaign. The club signed Fan to a one-season deal that took effect on July 1st. Fan spent last season with Saarbrücken, helping the club win the German Cup, Champions League and the Bundesliga title to complete a historic treble. He won 20 of 23 Bundesliga matches and earned the Player of the Season honours. Four-time Formula One world champion Max Verstappen has signed a new

0: contract with Red Bull, keeping him with the team through 2030. He had been linked with possible moves to Mercedes and McLaren as Red Bull struggled at the start of Formula One's new technical era. But Verstappen says Red Bull is his second family and he remains determined to help the team return to championship winning form.
1: Yeah, the discussions have been good and I mean, I feel really at home here. Plus, you know, getting to work with Laurent now for over a year, it's been, for me, it is very straightforward and very enjoyable. So to be able to then agree on the new deal is really nice.
0: Verstappen made his F1 debut with Red Bull's junior team in 2015 before joining the senior squad in 2016. He won on his Red Bull debut at the Spanish Grand Prix and has since claimed four world titles and 71 race victories, third on the all-time list behind Lewis Hamilton and Michael Schumacher.
2: Thank you very much. And that was Yang Guang with sports. You're listening to the Beijing Hour, coming up in culture and entertainment. Chinese anti-war film Once Upon a Time in the Middle East is taking cinemas by storm.
3: From north to south, east to west, people in China are chasing their dreams and leaving their mark. Want to know how they beat the odds and made a difference? Footprints brings you the true life stories of their journeys.
2: Now it's 52 minutes past the hour, turning to culture and entertainment. The Chinese film Once Upon a Time in the Middle East has hit cinemas nationwide, offering a fresh take on the traditional war film narrative. Set in a Chinese restaurant in war-torn Iraq, the film follows a chef who uses food to bring comfort and a sense of safety to local civilians amid the chaos. The film has grossed more than 1.3 billion yuan, or about 180 million US dollars, in its first 10 days. For more, Song Ruixin spoke with Zhang Junnan, the film's English subtitle translator.
4: Now that Once Upon a Time in the Middle East has announced its overseas release plan, and your subtitles, of course, will effectively become the first conversation with those international audiences. So from your point of view, when you make a Chinese film more accessible to those international audiences, where is the line between helping them to understand those Chinese culture and changing the film to make it more accessible?
5: Well, I think translation is, what we're doing is trying to reduce the language barrier. Because there are two types of audience of the English subtitle itself. People who know nothing about Chinese, they can only rely on the English subtitle to comprehend the lines. And people who are bilingual, people who know Chinese and English at the same time, they may check or may not check the subtitles. But my real purpose, my real audience are the former. Now, people who don't know anything about it. The thing that I would pay much attention to is for them to understand very quickly about what this line is about, because they have to also have to pay attention to the pictures, not just the words. So I wouldn't do much of the change of the meaning unless I had to.
4: I recently read a report. The director Wen Muyi has said that three meals a day, as it is kind of representing people's longings for peaceful life, and it is just a goal for ordinary people. And then I've seen some Hollywood war films, not all of them, but most of them are building on heroes and battlefields and even victory. What are this different way of telling a war story review about this Chinese perspective of peaceful wish?
5: We're kind of people who has this grassroots perspective all the time. We always talk about the people, the people's, everything for the people. So I think one thing that our civilization is, is like this long-lasting history is because we value the survival of our family, people, family, and the whole nation. And also we value, we value this long heritage along, through generations. It's something that's built in our genes. This grassroots perspective, especially when it's combined with something like food, this is what I call the most common factor for all people. It's about most common factor. And these are things that we can start with to talk about, to tell stories.
2: That was Zhang Junnan, the English subtitle translator for anti-war film Once Upon a Time in the Middle East. Chinese video game developer Game Science has released a 15-minute trailer for Black Myth: Zhongkui, the next title in its hit Black Myth franchise. The sequel to Black Myth: Wukong has no release date yet, and the developer says the footage comes from an early working progress build. The game is based on Zhongkui, a legendary Chinese demon hunter and guardian figure known for vanquishing ghosts and evil spirits. The trailer has already surpassed 1 million views. Now it's 57 minutes past the hour, checking the forecast for the day. Beijing will have thundershowers tonight and tomorrow. The low is 24 and it's up to 32 on Saturday. Shanghai will see light rain tonight and tomorrow with a low of 26 and a high of 31. Chongqing will be cloudy tonight and tomorrow with a low of 27 and a high of 35. Nanchang will see thundershowers tonight and tomorrow with a low of 27 and a high of 33. Lhasa will have light rain tonight and tomorrow, showers with a low of 12 and a high of 21 degrees Celsius. That's it for this edition of the Beijing Hour Making News today. China and Indonesia have held their inaugural comprehensive strategic dialogue in Jakarta. The United States has threatened to impose what it calls the toughest sanctions in history on Iran. On behalf of the staff, this is Tianlu in the Chinese capital. Hoping you'll join us for the next edition of the Beijing Hour and open the window to the world together.

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1: 让不同的人听见彼此。
3: Now's the news. I'm Tianlu. China and Indonesia have held a high-level 2+2 ministerial meeting. The meeting in Jakarta brought together the foreign and defense ministers of both countries, with Foreign Minister Wang Yi heading the Chinese delegation. Wang also co-chaired the first conference of the China-Indonesia Comprehensive Strategic Dialogue Mechanism with Indonesian Foreign Minister Sugiono. The two sides agreed to deepen cooperation in areas including energy, mineral resources, artificial intelligence and maritime affairs, and began formulating a five-year action plan for 2027 to 2031. They also pledged to support each other's core interests and promote regional peace and stability. So Kina Alwalia reports from Jakarta.
4: Well, it's been very busy out here in Jakarta. Minister Wang Yi already held two major meetings with his Indonesian counterpart. The first was the China-Indonesia Comprehensive Strategic Dialogue. Out of that meeting came several agreements. Both sides committed to a new five-year action plan starting from 2027. They agreed to expand market access for Indonesian commodities into China and to continue cooperation on the Jakarta-Bandung high-speed railway. They also spoke on technology. Both sides agreed to work together on artificial intelligence. Wang Yi confirmed that China's intelligent disaster early warning system has already undergone initial trials in Indonesia to help the country deal with extreme weather events.
3: The Chinese military says it tracked and warned three Philippine aircraft after they entered the airspace over China's Huangdiao without authorization on Friday. A spokesperson for the Southern Theater Command of the Chinese People's Liberation Army says the move infringed upon China's sovereignty and could cause misunderstandings and misjudgments. Sources say a cross-party delegation of Japanese lawmakers will visit China next week with the goal of mending strained bilateral relations. China's Foreign Ministry spokesperson Ling Jin has urged Tokyo to listen to these calls and pave the way for normal exchanges.
5: We've noted that some people of insight across Japan's ruling and opposition parties are deeply concerned about the current state of China-Japan relations and hope to bring bilateral ties back on track. We urge the Japanese authorities to listen to and take these voices seriously, abide by the principles set out in the four China-Japan political documents, and take concrete steps to create the necessary conditions for normal exchanges between our two countries.
3: Chinese authorities say the country saw strong growth in foreign investment in high-tech industries in the first 7 months of 2026. The Commerce Ministry says more than 37,700 new foreign invested enterprises were established during the period, up 4.4% year-on-year. FDI in high-tech industries surged 32.7% to more than 182 billion yuan, accounting for 41.6% of the national total. Investment from Saudi Arabia, France and South Korea also recorded significant growth. China's early rice production remained broadly stable in 2026, with output staying above 28 million metric tons for the sixth consecutive year. The National Bureau of Statistics said early rice output totaled around 28.3 million metric tons, while the planting area edged up slightly. Officials said unfavorable weather, including heavy rainfall and typhoons, affected production in some southern regions. They also said stable early rice output, together with an increase in summer grain production, has laid a solid foundation for a bumper grain harvest this year. The leaders of seven nations have condemned Israel for new settlement plans in the occupied West Bank. France, Germany, Italy, the Netherlands, Norway, Canada and Britain have condemned Israel's plan to publish tender bids for a new residential settlement project, calling it unacceptable. In sports, FIFA

0: FIFA has unveiled the full schedule for the 2027 Women's World Cup, confirming the dates and venues for all 64 matches across 8 host cities in Brazil. 32 teams will compete at the tournament, with 18 nations, including China, already securing their places. The group stage draw will take place in Brazil this December. And that's the news. I'm Kelu.
1: What is China Speed? Welcome to The Bridge, enlightening conversations on world cultures, life, and everything in between. Hey everyone, this is Jason Smith, host of The Bridge podcast from sunny California. If you like the show, don't forget to subscribe. We love The Bridge. Hey everyone, I'm Jason Smith, originally from sunny California, now living in beautiful Beijing. Joining us today is the one and only Cyrus Jansen, an American geopolitical commentator on YouTube who has lived in China on and off since 2007. Cyrus now offers balanced, honest insights on Sino-US relations and China's development, as well as insights into business, which I think is one of his many specialties. Welcome to the show, Cyrus.
2: Jason, it's always a pleasure to be with you, and I'm so excited for our conversation today.
1: Yeah, me too. I'm very excited. This is going to be fun. I've actually been trying to, both of us, many of us are trying to express what has happened in China, because so much has happened so fast. So, you know, I want to put aside today and all of the amazing, you know, flying car stuff that we could talk about. But could you tell me, really, in total honesty, what was China like in 2007?
2: Oh, you know, it's so awesome to kind of go back and have this history of being in China for nearly 20 years. This January will be my 20-year anniversary of, you know, coming to China, traveling, working, you know, living and doing all these kind of fun stuff in China. If I go back in the day, 2007, China was just starting to really emerge on the international stage, Jason. And what you felt then was almost a coming out party. Now, you know, in 2008, China successfully hosted the Beijing Summer Olympics, which really was China's coming out party. That's where the entire world saw this amazing opening ceremony in Beijing. Beijing actually put on what I think is the most spectacular Summer Olympics we've ever seen. And it really put China on the map. Everybody was coming to China. This is crazy when you think about it. At the time, United States President George W. Bush was in the stands, surrounded by Chinese people, waving an American flag, watching Michael Phelps win. I think he set the Olympic record for most amount of gold medals in a single Olympics. But you just think about, like, that's where the U.S.-China relations were at that time. You know, the president was walking around, waving the American flag, cheering on Team USA, but surrounded by Chinese people. There was an amazing cooperation between the U.S. and China, and you really felt this energy. You know, 2007, Chinese GDP grew by 14.4% that year alone. So, I mean, it was just booming. There was this energy in China that was just so exciting. But yet at the same time, it was still a little bit underdeveloped. You know, like, for example, the streets were dirty. Cars were honking their horns. There was people everywhere. There wasn't as many rules and regulations. So it was almost like a little bit like the Wild Wild West in a way. You know, it was a little bit unconquered, but there was this great entrepreneurial energy. There was just this kind of fire that you had, you know, that you saw in this kind of the bellies of Chinese people. They were excited about the future, very optimistic. Lots of trade deals going on. And you just knew, like, wow, if you can kind of be anywhere in the world, you want to be in China. You want to be taking a part of this economic boom. And I was so happy to be there. I just started my career in 2007. And I was like, wow, I picked Shanghai to live. And it was honestly the best decision I've ever made.
1: You know, and you've also, in addition to continuing to live there, you keep coming back. You're here this summer right now. You're currently in China. And every single summer for the last few years, you have been here the entire time. Over the course of that 20 years, how has China changed?
2: Yeah, that's a great question. I think what we're looking at with China right now is we're really seeing China emerge as a leader in so many fields of technology. And, you know, for example, I just arrived in Beijing last night with my family. And as we're driving to the hotel, you know, from the airport, you know, my wife made a comment. You know, she said, golly, you know, Beijing's even cleaner than Tokyo now. Like, you know, we were in Tokyo last month, you know, having a visit. It's just huge contrast. You know, you see this huge city. Traffic was such a massive issue back in the day. Still a lot of traffic in Beijing, but it was, you know, the streets are clean. You know, the areas have been redeveloped. You know, there's new buildings, new areas. I mean, you look at how much a city can change in 20 years. How much the Chinese really embrace

0: how China and the United States can work together to build a better future. You know, using your insights into China that you've been gathering over the last 20 years, what would you say are there lessons for the USA in China?
1: Well, I think the biggest thing that I want people to really understand is China's ability to actually have a systematic plan and really go forward with that plan. Jason, I'm going to take you back a few years ago. You know, for our viewers out there, many of you might not know this, but China has a five-year plan that they release every 5 years. And I think this is now the 14th or 15th consecutive five-year plan that we're in. And what it does is it really allows the government to say, look, this is the strategic direction the nation is going to go for the next 5 years. The government publishes that list, and it actually is held accountable because it says, look, in the next 5 years, we are going to be doubling down in these areas. In last year's plan, this is quite amazing for our American and kind of Western audience that are watching this. China said, our goal is to actually increase the life expectancy of Chinese people by 1 year. We would like to actually increase that life expectancy. That's our national goal. How are we going to do that? Well, we want to reduce pollution. For example, we want to reduce smoking inside of buildings because, you know, we don't want all this smoke to be everywhere. You can still smoke in some buildings in China, but when you go to the bigger cities like Beijing, Shanghai, not common anymore, right? In 20 years ago, everybody was smoking all over the place. You know, it's a lot more controlled now. And, you know, the air pollution. I mean, the air pollution is vastly different than what it was 20 years ago. We know that, you know, air pollution obviously is going to have a direct effect on your lifespan. And I remember being in Beijing and Shanghai 20 years ago where the air pollution levels were absolutely toxic. I mean, at a level, you know, for example, it goes on a level of 0 to 500. 500 would be the most extreme. I've been in 500 level pollution days in China. You know, the weather outside is so bad, you can literally feel it and see it. I've been in Shanghai where the pollution is so bad, you could not see the colors of the traffic lights because it was so intense, you know, with pollution. And those days are gone. China said, look, we need to make our factories smarter. We need to invest in renewable energy. You know, when you look at, for example, the Iran war, obviously there's a huge global crisis with oil. All of a sudden, you know, China's the one country that hasn't been that affected because why? They have a tremendous amount of renewable energy. As a result of this war in Iran, there has been a global demand for solar panels from China has increased tremendously, wind turbines. And what we're seeing from the United States is we're actually seeing the complete opposite. You know, we just had a U.S. senator come out and proudly boast on Twitter this week. He said, I am so happy. We are no longer going to be investing in solar and wind. We are going to be doubling down on fossil fuels, and that's what's going to power America. It's funny because it's like, wow, you're literally just giving China an opportunity to control the future because we know that renewable energy is the future. This is how China is going to win the AI race, Jason, is because the most important thing for artificial intelligence is electricity. You have to be able to increase that grid. If you look at a graph of the last 20 years, United States electrical generation has been unchanged. Our electric grid is basically producing the same amount of electricity that we were 20 years ago. Meanwhile, China has doubled it, tripled it, and continues to expand that. And because they're saying, well, golly, we have such a vast land. Basically, the United States and China are about the same size, give or take. And you say, look, we have a vast land. We can put wind turbines everywhere. We can use the power of the ocean. You know, why wouldn't you want to tap into that? So it's kind of ironic that a U.S. senator would be boasting about actually living in the past while China's saying, well, look at the global demand for renewable energy. It's only going to increase, and everybody wants this Chinese tech. So I think, honestly, the easiest way for the United States to learn from China is two things. Number one, the ability of a government to plan in the long term. Number two, the ability to invest in that future, and renewable energy is going to play a massive, massive role in the future of our world.
0: You know, I was so shocked to learn that President Trump paid a U.S. company not to build offshore wind. I mean, I couldn't even believe that I was reading this in 2026 because, you know, growing up in the 1980s and 1990s in the United States, we were always talking about the future of America being more clean energy reliant. But I want to switch to AI because you mentioned it. You just made an amazing video on YouTube about AI. I hope people can go see that on your channel, Cyrus Jansen, on YouTube. But I was hoping, because I'm going to an AI conference next week in Shanghai, and I was hoping, could you tell me a little bit about why China's AI is so competitive with U.S. companies right now?
1: You know, I did a video about this because I found some very interesting data. And what we're seeing is you know, we're looking at, again, two different models here. The United States, when you look at OpenAI and Anthropic, what they want to do is they want to have a closed system. They want it closed source.

0: because they want to be able to control who gets to use it and how much it costs. And obviously, we want to make sure that these companies can IPO at an absolutely ludicrous valuation. We're looking at Anthropic, for example, is targeting an October IPO valuation close to $1 trillion. So obviously, there's going to be a lot of players that are going to make a lot of money, very similar to, for example, the SpaceX. We saw SpaceX go public. It was the largest IPO in history. It immediately vaulted Elon Musk to trillionaire status, the first trillionaire that we've seen in world history. And what's incredible about this, Jason, is if you would have bought that SpaceX at the IPO, you know, you're now down. You're now in the red. You know, you're not profitable on that because it has now since contracted so much. But the issue is that obviously, you know, we're seeing in the United States, it's all about the stock market. It's all about people, you know, insider trading. Our president has done more insider trading than all other U.S. presidents combined. And so it's all about, you know, the rich getting richer inside the United States. Meanwhile, we look at China. China says all of our AI is going to be open source. And guess what? Our AI models can do nearly the same. It's not exactly the same, but we're going to say about 95 to 98% the same. But here's the catcher. They're doing it at about 1/10 the cost. So what we're seeing right now, Jason, is we're seeing major United States companies. We're talking Airbnb, Uber Eats. You know, we've seen Siemens, the German company. Even Microsoft is now testing DeepSeek version 4, which was just released in April. And all of these United States companies, you have to imagine, okay, if you and I are sitting on the board of a massive company like Airbnb, you know, worth billions of dollars, and we're looking, okay, well, if we use this American AI model, it's going to cost us around $5,000 for, you know, each output that we're doing. Meanwhile, you know, we could use the Chinese AI model, probably get around 97% of the same results, and it's going to cost us $500. That's literally the cost difference. It's a 1/10 the calculation. So when you look at that, there's no chance that American companies aren't going to start investing in Chinese AI platforms. It's just a simple math equation. And so that's a huge, huge red flag. And I actually think that China is going to pop America's AI bubble because it's the same thing when we look at, for example, the electric vehicle industry, right? If I'm going to buy a Model X Tesla, which is going to run you around $100,000 inside the United States, it's a premium car. Don't get me wrong. It's a beautiful car, fantastic machine. You know, Tesla is a quality company. But again, you know, I can buy the Chinese equivalent for $30,000, $40,000. That's super high-end electric vehicle. If that were to enter into the United States market, it's going to completely change the future of that industry. Interesting enough, I did meet with the Canadian Council General in Chongqing last week, and she told me, look, we are preparing in Canada. We are going to be importing these Chinese EVs in 2027. It takes a little bit of time because, for example, you know, in Canada, there's two languages, English and French. So we know we need to get everything translated. You have to have all of the warranties, you know, the rules, the regulations. So it's not like you can open your door and say, Monday, we're going to start importing. There's a process, right? It's going to take between 6 to 12 months to get everything ready. But you can imagine if you're Canadian, you're going to start seeing Chinese EVs entering into the Canadian market in 2027. And when that does happen, it's going to change the future of the Canadian auto industry. But it's also going to change the future of the American because we obviously export a ton of cars to the Canadian market. There's not a Canadian car manufacturer, right? Canada doesn't have that. So they import their cars. Obviously, the United States, our closest trading partner, imports a ton of cars into Canada. That's going to change. You know, that's going to change. And we've already seen that. We've seen that with the legacy car companies in China. You would know this, Jason. You know, for example, the German companies, Volkswagen, Mercedes, Audi, BMW, they have enjoyed a tremendous relationship with China for so long. For decades, China was their golden cow, right? They just made, it was a cash cow. They made so much money exporting their cars to China. And all of those legacy car markets are drying up in China because the consumer's saying, well, why am I buying this expensive car when I can get a Chinese EV for a fraction of the cost, same quality? And you know what? That's what we're going to do. Price is such a big difference. And this is, again, where I think, you know, the United States can learn from China. In my opinion, I would love to see a Ford or General Motors partner with a Chinese EV. Why wouldn't you want to have, you know, for example, CATL, number one battery company in the world. There's not a company on the planet that can produce the electric battery that CATL does. If I'm Ford or GM, I'm inviting CATL. I'm getting them inside America and I'm partnering with them, because if you don't partner, you're going to miss that boat and you're going to miss this opportunity, because those cars are coming. They will come to the American market at some point, because they're already coming to North America. They're already coming to Canada next year. Oh, yeah.
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2: You know, I'm kind of excited about your story about them coming into Canada, because I'm sure a lot of U.S. citizens will want to cross the border just to try them out, because right now going to China is not inexpensive for regular Americans, who are, some of which are surviving from paycheck to paycheck. I want to ask you, you talk about technology in China, and you are currently on a whirlwind trip across China from the south to the north. Can you tell me what kind of technologies compared to life back home are you seeing in China?
0: Yeah, I mean, I think what's really exciting here when you're looking at the technology is, you know, I went to Shenzhen last week, and I met up at an amazing company there called InnoX Shenzhen. And InnoX is it's a hub for Chinese innovation. And what they do is they have an entire laboratory where they actually welcome in a ton of companies that really, and what they do is they really help mentor them, and they actually get them to the point where you're going to take you from idea, you know, to actually building your company, to then actually going public in the market. And so it's actually a hub of Chinese innovation. And so you see what's so amazing there is you see these incredible entrepreneurs. They're able to, you know, come to this hub. And I was meeting with the founder of this company, and she said, you know, Cyrus, a lot of our founders, they come to us with an idea. They don't have a company. They don't have a team. They just say, look, I have this idea. They nurture them. They actually create the environment, and they have amazing partnerships. One of the biggest partnerships they had, for example, is with Saudi Arabia, where they invited thousands of Saudis, you know, to China to come to Shenzhen. And they would come, and they would, and you know, these Saudis are saying, look, we want to embrace a relationship with China. We want to learn from you. We want to understand what's going on. All of a sudden, these Saudis, they come and live in Shenzhen for about 6 months. They build those relationships. And what's so incredible is within about a 30-minute drive, so you get about a 30-minute radius around, you know, Shenzhen, basically the entire ecosystem is there. So you have the factories for distribution. You know, if you want to get your products made, you can get them made within that 30 minutes. If you want marketing, if you want distribution, all of this can happen within that 30-minute radius. So that's the key thing that I think China has a much bigger strategic advantage. A couple of years ago, I made a video where I went to a Chinese textile factory. It's actually one of my top 10 videos most viewed on YouTube. It's probably my favorite video that I've made, because I met up with a Norwegian factory owner. He came to China. He had a partnership with a local Chinese. The two of them came together on a joint venture, and they built this incredible textile factory. That's when I really started to learn about China's speed, but also the China ecosystem, because he told me the same thing. He said, Cyrus, within 30 minutes of our factory, we have everything related to textiles, whether it's zippers, cotton, you know, sewing, the, you know, embroidery, the machines, basically every single aspect, every single thing that goes into making a garment, a piece of shirt that you would wear, or pants, all of that is within this 30-minute radius. So this is how we can move at speeds that you will not find anywhere else in the world. And then, of course, China has the best logistics in the world. They're able to ship it faster. So, you know, we can produce 10,000 shirts. You know, we can, you know, get that exported within 48 hours. You know, we can basically get that on a cargo ship. China has the Belt and Road Initiative, where they're, you know, shipping products all over the world. You know, these great relationships. China's the number one trading partner with 120 countries. So it's not until you really come to China and you see just how deep the ecosystem really runs here. That's why China is really leading the world, and how it's so basically impossible to replace China. You know, you can't just say, look, I'm going to go to India and build this whole ecosystem over there. Good luck. Try to build, you know, it's not about building a single factory. You got to build the entire ecosystem. You can't do that in a year. You can't do that in 5 years or 10 years, right? This is something that China has been developing for 20, 30 years. And now, of course, now we're seeing AI, we're seeing robots, we're seeing factories now in China that actually don't have lights in them, because it's all robots, it's all automation. So they're called dark factories, because Why do we need to turn the lights on? They're robots running 24/7. So that saves some electricity. We can basically, you know, run them in the dark because there's no workers there, right? It's all robots. So this is the China speed. And again, you just are amazed at how they're using AI, using it in a much more practical way, producing the real results that are actually going to affect our consumer lives.
2: You know, that's why I think a lot of people are interested in what you have to say, because you go to take these tours of industry and companies all over China. And I think your insights into China are incredibly useful.

0: useful for Americans who may be interested in doing Sino-US, you know, partnerships. And I think that's a lot why, you know, a lot of people are attracted to your content. But I wanted to ask you about something different. You know, when we talk about China, sometimes we're talking about cities, the amazing modernity and post-modernity of the infrastructure, the architecture, the robots. But what about the countryside? When you travel around China and you see little towns, little villages, fourth-tier cities, fifth-tier cities, what are those like and how are those modernizing?
1: You know, Jason, I'm so glad you asked that question because my first week in China, I had a chance to go visit the newest bridge that they've built. It's called the Huajiang Grand Canyon Bridge. Oh, wow. And this bridge is, I made a video about it, and it was actually one of the most fun videos I made on YouTube because the opening scene, it's this big, beautiful modern bridge, but there's a part of the bridge where you can actually strap on a harness and you can walk across the middle section of the bridge. And it's just this little wooden planks that you can walk above. You're about 650 meters above the river down below. You know, it's breathtaking scenery, and it's in one of the most, you know, strategic areas of China. It's actually in a province called Guiyang, and the province is amazing because it's actually one of the most mountainous provinces in all of China. So they have a saying there's no flat land in that province. You know, it's just basically rolling hills, and I'm talking hills, I'm talking more mountains. And where this bridge is located, it actually connects the western part of the province to the eastern part. And the most incredible thing that I learned is we're doing a tour, and the tour guide says, "Do you see that wooden bridge way over there in the distance?" And I couldn't see it. I said, no, I can't see it. Where is it? And he's pointing out, and it's in the distance. And it's basically this old, dilapidated bridge. And he's like, that was the bridge before. And he said, that bridge goes back to the Qing Dynasty. And that actually used to be a tea route. So travelers would, you know, with backpacks, you know, they were basically bringing bushels of tea and hiking through the forests and mountains, you know, in order to get the tea across. That's how you had to do it, you know, 200-300 years ago. And so that old wooden bridge is obviously still there for, you know, historical reasons just to kind of have. But all of a sudden, you're standing on this big modern bridge, and it's just the most incredible bridge that you've seen. What China's done is they've done a great thing. They actually made it into one of the top tourist attractions. So, you know, when you go there, there's thousands of Chinese tourists that come all over the world. And I got to be honest, when I was going there, I didn't really have a lot of expectations. For example, I went to San Francisco. I walked across the Golden State Bridge. It's awesome. Like, okay, cool. It's a bridge. But I mean, at the end of the day, I'm like, it's a bridge. You know, like what's going to be so amazing about this? But then you kind of look at where these two mountains are and how they built it across. And you're walking across, you know, there's a part of there where it's completely glass floor. And you're thinking, geez, this is honestly really exceeded my expectations. And I just couldn't believe how modern and how developed it was. And so, and then the most important thing, Jason, is, you know, there's about 200 staff that are working there, and they're all from the village there. And the pride that they have, that they say, look, we have the Guinness Book of World Records, the tallest bridge in the world. Again, 650 meters above the river down below. This is now a Guinness World Record, but it's obviously now provided, you know, hundreds of people employment. You know, think about restaurants, hotels, all of this stuff, because there's thousands of tourists pouring in every single day. And I saw this amazing story. There was actually a local man that grew up in that village. He was actually working in Zhejiang province doing you know, some other job. Very common in China, as you know, for these people to go to the bigger cities or go to other provinces for work. As soon as he heard that they were going to build this bridge, he thought to himself, this is going to become a big thing. I'm going to actually go back to my village. I'm going to actually start a homestay. And what he did is this is how he started his entrepreneurial journey. He had an apartment. His parents had an apartment, and he convinced his parents, look, you move into our apartment. Let me take your apartment, and I'm going to basically Airbnb that out. I'm going to start renting that out. With the money that he started making there, he then bought another unit. To this day, in the span of about 2 years, he now has 90 rooms in this village that he's been able to build. He has a thriving business, and he's a great entrepreneur. Guy's young. He's about 40 years old. And he just said, look, I found this opportunity. But the pride that he had for his country, for his village, for what China built, these are the stories that you're never going to hear in Western media. And honestly, you can't really understand it until you go there and experience it. And going to that province, Jason, you know, we're driving along the road. You know, I had to take I took a train to Guilin, and then I think I took about a 2.5 hour car ride in a taxi, you know, to get to this place. It was awesome because as I'm driving in the car, you're seeing these brand new schools that are built. And I remember I really wanted to take a stop and be like, man, I should make a video here, because I'm like, I have no idea where I'm at. I'm in some random rural village, but you see this beautiful school, you see amazing soccer fields, basketball courts, and there's just thousands of Chinese kids out there, you know, all in their uniform, playing on brand new fields, brand new courts. And I said, that would be a good YouTube video. You know, how about an American going to play basketball with these young kids and just saying like, what's your story, guys? Like, where are you from? And I mean, it'd be such a fun interaction, you know, with these young Chinese kids. But that's again, like the government saying, look, we're going to build you a new school. We're going to build a new hospital here. You know, that when you start really seeing China in a different light is when you start going to these third and fourth tier cities. Those are the ones that actually benefit the most. I mean, you spent many years in Beijing. I spent 10 years in Shanghai. You know, Shanghai, Beijing, they're modern metropolises. They're you know, amazing cities, but they don't tell the real story of China. When you go to these really small villages and you start talking to these people, you start to see why so many of them actually support, you know, the Chinese government, you know, and it's like, well, yeah, I support the Chinese government. They have a direct impact on my life. China is not investing in wars. Unfortunately for us, Jason, as American citizens, we have to pay tax back to the United States government. American citizens, we have universal tax wherever we are in the world. We are, you know, we have to pay taxes back to the United States. But unfortunately, our tax dollars go to fund wars across the world. And you know, it's amazing what a country can do when they are not, you know, investing in wars and sending billions of dollars to countries like Israel. You know, that's a hot take, but I'm going to take it because I've seen the difference here in China. And people are going to, you know, people come at me all the time. Oh, you know, this guy's paid by the CCP. You know, this guy, you know, he must be paid by the Chinese government. I'm not. My entire YouTube channel is self-funded. We work with amazing sponsors who sponsor content on our channel. But I mean, my entire trip to China is self-funded. I travel the country because I want to try to get and tell these stories so that more people can understand. And Jason, I mean, I think you probably would agree with this. People that actually come here and spend time here in person, you know, you walk away from China with a very, very different opinion.
0: Just on the point of investing in our country, that's, I think, the main thing for me personally, being here in China and seeing what they're doing for their people. When I think of what I want for the United States, I think that's what I want. We should be investing in our people. We should be investing in our schools, our education, bridges, rail, high-speed rail, anything that's going to improve our logistics, our infrastructure, our futures, and make America stronger. And I think that gets misinterpreted by people when I say, well, look at what China's got. We could have that too. And I get so much flack for that. But I wanted to ask you, as someone who's been living in China on and off for 20 years, you know, a lot of people have a very controversial opinion about the role of government in the economy, but there's also a very thriving, very vibrant market economy here. Where do you see the balance between central planning and market forces in China?
1: That's a great question. That's actually a really deep question. And I think, you know, one of the things that we often hear in the West is we hear, you know, China has an unfair advantage because the state is involved. You know, for example, we look at a company like Huawei. Huawei, you know, obviously gets a tremendous support from the Chinese government. It is China's most important tech company. Here's something that many people don't know. Huawei is actually, you know, owned by the employees. You know, so those funds, you know, those profits that Huawei generates, those get redistributed to the Huawei employees themselves. You and I cannot invest into Huawei. It is a private company. It is not publicly traded. Even for the Chinese, you know, they can't buy Huawei stock. That is a private company that is held by the actual employees. And so if you have been with Huawei for 20 years, you know, you have accumulated a lot of wealth because, you know, you're getting those yearly distributions and you are a direct beneficiary to, you know, to Huawei's growth. You know, Huawei is an incredible company. You know, they're doing amazing things. I had a chance to go to Barcelona in February. I went and attended Europe's largest tech show. It's called the World Mobile Congress. And it's the biggest telecommunications conference. And there's multiple halls, you know, hall one, hall two, hall three. Well, in hall one, basically the Huawei pavilion takes up about almost the entire hall. At one time, there would probably be, if I had to guesstimate, probably 10,000 people in Huawei's pavilion alone. And what's incredible, Jason, is I'm walking through there and it's just absolutely incredible, this pavilion. I mean, first of all, it's huge. I mean, to fit 10,000 people in there. But when you go in there, all of a sudden, the pavilion, it separates into, you know, for example, we think of Huawei, we might think of a Huawei phone or a computer. That's one very small part of Huawei. In addition to that, they have 50 sub pavilions set up in there, and they have everything from hospitals to mining to, you know, electric grids to solar energy. So you start looking at the different industries that Huawei actually invests in, and you're like, oh my gosh, there's not a single sector that Huawei is not involved in. And what I was so encouraged by, Jason, is you could not believe the amount of African delegates that were visiting the Huawei pavilion, because they're the ones that are benefiting from this. So for example, I was talking with a group of Africans, and I forget which country they were from specifically, but they had said, you know, what Huawei has done is they have come into Africa and they are bringing in these very rural villages in Africa and getting them 3G and 4G internet. Now that might not sound like a big deal, but here's a statistic that will really blow people's mind. Last year in 2025, Huawei brought online for the first time in their lives 300,000 people in Africa. So that means 300,000 people who have never been connected to the internet before are now able to go onto the internet for the first time. And this is because of China's investment. And I think that's absolutely incredible, because as we know, you know, having access to the internet can fundamentally change your life, right? Whether it's education, you know, whether it's business, you know, connecting, that's how people are going to learn about the world and how they can potentially do trade and things like that. So I think when you're looking at China and the state level, it operates in a much more healthy manner. I had mentioned this earlier before. In America, you know, we're all about the stock market. We're all about the stock market, and we're really about trying to optimize, you know, wealth through the stock market. The issue is that the vast majority of the stock market is owned by a very small percentage of elite Americans at the top. You know, for majority of Americans don't own stocks. So when Donald Trump says, look, the Dow Jones is at an all-time high, Americans are winning. We are winning. You know, make America great again. Everybody's benefiting from that. No, we're not. You know, the majority of Americans, unfortunately, they're not able to be part of that. You know, a lot of it's due to education. A lot of it due is that many Americans are just working paycheck to paycheck. They literally can't afford, you know, to invest in the stock market. And the difference is that Chinese companies are actually, you know, really trying to make society a lot better. But when you also come to China, you're also seeing this amazing creativity. And this is something I really want to highlight, because one of the things we often hear, Jason, is Chinese people don't know how to innovate. They only know how to copy. And I do want to address that, because I think that there was a period of time in China where China was a copycat nation. You know, China was, you know, very good at, oh, you know what? You have this piece of technology. We're going to basically take it apart and we're going to reassemble it. We're going to make the same thing. We're very good at copying that. But then China, you know, a few years ago said, well, why are we just copying your products? Why don't we actually make our own? And why don't we learn from this? And then we can make a better version. And that's why you're seeing these Chinese companies, you know, come out. For example, if we look at the robotics industry, China dominates. They absolutely dominate the robotics industry. And, you know, we're seeing that because China has this incredible ability to invest and really understand. And they're actually, the reason that they've been successful is because of that ecosystem. But interesting enough, they're also successful because they're able to fail a lot faster. You know, when you're doing a prototype, I'll give you an example. When I was in Shenzhen, you know, visiting that innovation hub, I met up with this drone company. They built this small little drone that you could fit in your hand. And it was really cool because they said, imagine if you are a blogger. Let's say you're in the kitchen. You want to make a video about how to make a meal. They have this little drone. He just throws it up in the air, and then everything's voice control. They'll say, hey, start recording me. You know, get a little bit higher. Move to the left. Okay, let's make this video. And I said, how many prototypes did it take you to get to that point? And he said, oh, probably 500 prototypes. And I said, wow, 500 prototypes? And he said, yeah, but what's amazing is that we're in this innovation hub, and we're able to use these machines that can basically 3D print, you know, different molds, and we're able to we're able to go through these hundreds of different, you know, prototypes, and obviously each one's a failure because, you know, it didn't work. So we got to redo it again, but we're able to fail a lot faster. And Cyrus, because we fail faster, we're able to actually innovate faster. And I thought that was a really interesting insight that, you know, we look at failure as sometimes a bad thing. Failure is not a bad thing. It just means that you didn't find the right solution right now. But let's improve this. And so he said, yeah, after about 500 prototypes, we now have one that we can bring to market. We're going to launch a Kickstarter campaign. We're going to actually go after the US market because we know that this will be super popular. I said, what's the price point on that drone? About $100. I said, geez, $100 for a drone that you can control by your voice and that you know can shoot videos in 4K. Yeah, there's going to be a lot of vloggers and a lot of people that are going to want to have that drone in the United States. I said, awesome. I can't wait to see this. And let me know when the Kickstarter goes live. I'll buy it. $100? I'm buying that all day. So I think what's just awesome, and I think what people really need to understand is that Chinese people are really looking at, you know, they're incredible entrepreneurs and they want to solve all of the world's problems. And so when you go to this innovation hub, there's about 1,000 companies there. And so they have all kinds of different, you know, they're inventing AI products that can help you grow plants better, help you brush your teeth better, help you, with your hair loss, which is something that I've had. I've had some hair, transplants and stuff done. They're doing all kinds of cool stuff. And so that's where I get really excited about China in the future. Oh yeah.
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0: Wow, that story about 500 iterations and failure is just an amazing story that really tells a story about what Chinese companies are able to do, because a lot of the manufacturing is here. And if we could get some of that Chinese manufacturing set up in the United States, that would be something that U.S. companies would be able to do better, because U.S. companies would be able to do those same kind of iterations. So I really like it when Chinese companies set up shop in the United States. I wanted to ask you because, I'm not in the United States anymore, and I haven't really been in the United States for 15 years. I did travel back there for a couple of weeks this year, but I don't really have a sense of what normal Americans think about China, and you do because you live there a lot of the time. Could you tell me, what do Western audiences misunderstand about China today?
1: Well, I think, unfortunately, despite our efforts, on social media to really try to tell China's story and to really help people see a different side of China, there is still a very large stereotype about China. Jason, one of the most common questions I get is, what is life like in China, Cyrus? I mean, it must be so oppressive having the government, control every aspect of your life and really have the government breathing down your neck every single day. And I said, what's really interesting about that comment? I said, that's kind of what I feel about the United States, because in the United States, politics dominates the discussion, right? For example, we have a very controversial president right now, President Trump. Love him or hate him, he is in the media every single day. There's news stories about him. And again, we just heard a massive story that broke last week. Donald Trump made $2 billion, with his crypto funds last year. He did over 3,600 stock trades, from his personal accounts. And oftentimes it was right before he would announce something about the tariff war. You're starting to see, you're seeing a lot of Americans realize, wow, like Donald Trump and his family, his sons that are trading and getting these lucrative deals, they're really just all about enriching themselves and using the government as a way to make themselves more rich. Whereas in China, you don't have that pressure from the government. We know that China is a one-party state. And so there's a lot more consistency in that. I want people to really understand this. And this is what I tell people back in the United States. In China, people are not going to dinner and sitting down like, oh my God, what did the Chinese government do today? Many people don't really talk about the government, right? We know that it exists. We know that it's there. But the China basically says, look, here's the new five-year plan. This is what we're going to be doing. As you can imagine right now, Jason, for the next five-year plan that we're currently in, AI is going to be a very big one. We saw last week, Bloomberg just reported this. Xi Jinping has just announced that AI is going to be a central plan for all levels of schooling. So from now on, moving forward in China, within a new five-year plan from China, we're going to be instituting AI training for all levels of school children in China over the next 5 years. Now, when we talk about the future of AI, I think that having a country dedicate, you know, AI to be a very large part of their learning process, you know, for all levels of children, I mean, I don't see how China's not going to win this AI race. I don't see how they're not going to be a major part of this. And here's an interesting statistic. If you look at the top 20% of AI researchers in the world, okay, this is in the world, 47% of them are born in China. Okay. So again, this is taking all AI researchers in the world. This is including the United States. So the point of that statistic is that even our best researchers in America that are dedicated to building AI in America, they're actually from China. You know, so we actually have, like, for example, the AI race right now is actually Chinese people in China versus Chinese people in America, right? It's still, the Chinese are still leading that innovation. So even if you say, look, I want American AI to win, American AI has to win, we're the future. Well, it's still Chinese people in America developing that industry. They're still the best researchers. We actually saw Facebook. We saw Mark Zuckerberg. He paid an unbelievable amount of money to recruit some of these Chinese AI researchers to join Meta. And, you know, he paid them sometimes 10 times the salary that they were making elsewhere because he's like, look, you're the best. Like, we're going to pay for it. And this is what it takes. But it's like, wow, if you look at Meta's, you know, top AI, board, over half of them are Chinese. And so again, you know, this is where Mark Zuckerberg is saying, look, we need to get this Chinese talent in, you know, because this is where the future of the industry is going. It's exactly why Jensen Huang, you know, from NVIDIA, this is why he wants to sell his microchips in China. He knows that China is building the future of AI. And it is absolutely silly for the United States to try to sanction China or try to block them or try to stop their rise. By far, the best decision would be to partner with the Chinese, because China's not going anywhere. So either you partner and you work on this common goal together, or you try to sanction them and then you're going to be left behind. That's really, I think, the two paths at this point.
0: You mentioned George W. Bush in 2008 in Beijing at the Olympics, waving an American flag and rooting for the American team. Over the course of the 20 years that you've been observing China firsthand, and obviously, you know, Sino-US relations, you know, how has that relationship evolved, and where would you like it to see it go?
1: I would like to see it go back to those days, because I'll give you an example. 2008, July 4th, you know, obviously our Independence Day in America, July 4th, one of our biggest holidays. Well, the American Chamber of Commerce has a huge, huge gala in Shanghai every July 4th. And I remember attending the July 4th, 2008 gala, and we had about 300 Chinese companies that were in attendance to that event. And so obviously you had a lot of Americans that were living in Shanghai. You know, we got to go to this amazing event, you know, to celebrate our holiday. But over half the crowd was also Chinese, and these Chinese were from many Chinese companies, and they were all there because, you know, at that time, there was an incredible, you know, cooperation between the United States and China. And so I just remember thinking to myself, wow, this is so incredible to just see my two favorite countries in the world, the United States and China, the two countries where I've spent the majority of my life living, you know, to see them working together, doing business, and obviously both sides making money and prospering and building a better future for the world. Unfortunately, in the last, you know, 10 years, we've seen a big shift from that. We've seen a shift saying, look, you know, look at the tariff war. We look at last year on April 2nd, Donald Trump lofted a tariff war. He rose, you know, he increased Chinese tariffs up to 145%. And I have to give Trump some credit here, because I think JP Morgan had a really interesting insight. The CEO of JP Morgan said, you know, I think that Trump is not wrong in what he's trying to do. He, you know, for example, in his mind is if we tariff the Chinese, American companies are going to say, you know what, let's go ahead and relocate our factories back to America. Let's make more jobs for Americans and let's make America great again. On paper, it sounds like a great plan. The simple reality is that we live in a global economy now, Jason. It's not feasible for American companies to bring factories back and reshore them to the United States. Let's take, for example, one of America's most famous companies, Nike. All right. Nike has been making their shoes all over the world for decades, not 10 years, not 20 years, closer to 40 years. Okay. So you think about the factories that they have, not only in China, but in Vietnam, in Bangladesh, in India, in Egypt, you know, they have an extensive, I mean, one of the most extensive supply chains outside of the United States. Now, if you and I are on the board of Nike and we are, you know, making the strategic decisions of where this company is going to go in the next 5 to 10 years, and all of a sudden Donald Trump says, we want you to bring all those Nike factories back to the United States. Well, gosh, we've spent the last 40 years building these supply chains overseas. Let's just say that, okay, you know what? Let's go ahead and let's go back to Beaverton,

0: Frankfurt again, where the headquarters of Nike is, and we're going to build a massive Nike factory. You know, because of the bureaucratic process, the red tape, you know, it takes a long time. You know, you need to get the land, you need to make sure that there's no environmental problems, you need to get it authorized, you need to build the factory. A factory of that size is probably going to take you 2-3 years to build. You know, now you need to, then most importantly, you're going to have to find people that want to work in the factory. How many Americans do you know want to go to the factory and make shoes? Not many. You know, and I'll be honest with you, there's not a lot of Chinese people that want to do that anymore. The younger generation of Chinese also don't want to work in a factory anymore, you know, because China's become more prosperous. So the issue is I saw a really funny skit from Dave Chappelle where he said, you know, Donald Trump is so funny. And he's like, American people, we don't want to make Nikes. We want to wear Nikes. You know, we want to wear the shoes. We don't want to be in a factory making Nikes, right? We want to, and again, so, you know, we have to be realistic here. And so again, if you and I are sitting on the board of Nike, I think you and I would just say, you know what? I think we just wait this out, you know, because Donald Trump is not going to be president forever. We know that in America, one of the things that's very difficult is that when presidents change, the entire policies can change, right? We know that within the next 2.5 years, Donald Trump will be gone. He'll be finished with his political career. You know, if a Democrat comes in or another Republican, that we don't know yet, but let's imagine that a Democrat wins the 2028 election. Well, they could completely change their tune. So if you and I, again, are on the board of Nike, we're not making that change. We're not going to be investing tens of billions of dollars into building all of these supply chains in America, knowing that number one, it's going to cost us a tremendous amount of capital. Number two, it's going to be very hard to actually supply, you know, to actually outfit those factories with American workers. You know what we're going to do? We're going to continue doing what we've already done. We're going to build those supply chains, and we're just going to keep bringing, you know, affordable shoes to the American market. And obviously, Nike has a, you know, they're a publicly traded company, and for Nike, they have to deliver that shareholder value. And for that is, you know, we need to make our products for a cheaper price than we can sell them. You know, so we're going to make them for $10 a shoe, and then we're going to sell them for $100. And, you know, we're going to make that profit. And that's why Nike is a profitable company. So again, I think when you actually start talking to businessmen who really understand how business works, you can understand that. Again, I want to say that Donald Trump, his vision was patriotic. His vision was like, okay, on paper, it makes sense. But in the real world, which is actually where we actually live, it doesn't actually make sense. And that's why Trump's tariff war failed. You know, and this is why, you know, it doesn't make sense for me, you know, as an American to say, you know what, let's go back to what it was 600, you know, to hundreds of years ago when trade was difficult. You know, Donald Trump basically said to the world, we don't want to rely on anybody, right? We don't want to have anything from any other country. We need to be 100% self-reliant. So does that mean that we're not going to be importing Bordeaux wine anymore? Right? Are we not going to be importing cheeses and wines and, you know, all the different stuff? I mean, look at what, you know, Canada, our closest trading partner, which we do a ton of business with. Donald Trump said, oh, those Canadians are nasty. You know, we don't need the Canadians. You know, forget the Canadians. Canada's been, you can't ask for a better neighbor and partner in the world than a country of Canada. Now, I'm a little bit biased. My wife is Canadian. I lived in Canada for 5 years. I've actually become a naturalized Canadian citizen myself. So I am dual citizen with Canada. But I mean, Canada is a beautiful country. It's an amazing place. Canadians love Americans. I mean, if I was president, I would say, how do we increase this, you know, in relationship with Canada? We share the longest border in the world, 4,000 mile border. You guys are basically like our cousins. You guys are like brothers to us. I don't want to ruin that relationship. I want to increase it because it's an easy win. You guys are right there. We share a border together. And it just kind of shows you a little bit of the toxic mentality that unfortunately has been embraced by a lot of Americans. But I think we're going to start to see a reverse from this. And I know I'm kind of going on a long answer here, but I have an interesting insight. Germany has come out and said, look, we are struggling. You know, we are Europe's largest economy, but our future is China. And we need to actually seek better business deals with China. We need to embrace Chinese technology. And if we want the German economy to be more prosperous in the future, that future has to be aligned with China. Massive shift from Germany in the past couple of weeks. And honestly, something that I think more countries are going to do in the future.
1: You know, sometimes we read great writers like David Foster Wallace because they give words to what we're trying to understand and what we're already kind of thinking. And your answer about, you know, Trump's trying to be patriotic, he had good intentions, but then the real world is there. That idea that you have expressed in words really gives, puts a lot of my own abstract thinking into concrete description that I wouldn't have otherwise been able to. And that's why we have you on the program, Cyrus, for that

0: kind of insight. For my next question, I wanted to kind of ask you about young Americans. You know, you were still young, Cyrus.
1: Appreciate
0: but
1: it.
0: At one point, you were quite a young American, and you chose to go a very unique path. You know, the path less traveled, as it were. What kind of advice would you give to young Americans who are thinking about maybe a future that is related to China?
1: You know, I'm so happy you asked that question, because I do get often asked. You know, for example, my university, Florida State University, asked me to come back to give a speech there at the business school. I did that a couple of years ago, you know, talking to that younger generation. Just this past year, my high school that I graduated from, you know, they found me on social media and they said, wow, you built a great channel. It's so interesting to see you talk about United States and China. You know, can you come back to the high school and give a speech to our young kids? You know, the same high school that you were at here in Orlando, Florida, Cyrus. And I said, you know, we'll try to do that in the future. We haven't had a chance to go back to Orlando to do that. But I published an article, you know, for the paper, and that was the same question they asked me. And I told them, I said, look, I remember being a young man, you know, growing up in Orlando, Florida, and I think the single best thing that you can do is get a passport. I know that sounds really silly, but you know, majority of Americans don't have a passport. So I say, get a passport and go travel the world, you know, go to another country, because I fully believe in this, Jason. I think you will too. Is you will not understand your own country until you get outside of it and you can see it from the outside looking in. And I think that is so important. Now, you might not go live abroad, but if you can go to Europe for a couple of weeks, travel around, understand different cultures, understand, you know, how the world is looking at America. And if you have the opportunity, go live abroad for a year, especially if you're young. You know, I remember being 23 years old and I had two job opportunities. I had a job opportunity in Florida, my home state, and I had an opportunity in Shanghai, China. And at the time, I was really debating, where should I go? But for me, Jason, I thought to myself, gosh, I'm 23 years old. I have no wife. I have no kids. I have no commitments. I'm going to go to China and I'm going to at least go try it out. If I fail or I don't like it, guess what? I can come back to America and I can get a job in Florida. That's very easy. I can always find a job in the United States of America. It is very simple as an American citizen. But I want to go give China a try and I want to see what it looks like, because worst case scenario, what's going to happen? Well, I get to live abroad for a year. I'm going to learn some stuff. I'm going to have a great adventure. And I'm going to probably come away with some amazing stories and experiences that I'm going to remember for the rest of my life. Well, that 1 year turned into 10 years for me. And actually, it's turned into 20, because like you said, I come back to China. I spend, you know, many months every year in China myself, traveling and, you know, making content and, you know, trying to get these best business insights that we can get. But I think what's exciting is that, you know, once you come to China and experience that, you know, you're going to leave having a better understanding of our world. And so I think my message to young Americans and young people from any country is really to go out and, you know, go experience this world. You only have one life to live. Get a passport, you know, go into a rural village and get lost, you know, figure out a way to order some food and, you know, connect with the locals. You know, you're going to have an amazing time. And I just think that traveling and having a passport is honestly one of the best benefits in life. And it really will change your life for the future.
0: Absolutely amazing interview. Thank you so much for your time. Where would you like people to find you online?
1: Well, we're going to put this YouTube video out on my channel as well. So guys, if you are watching this, you know, this is a little bit different format than what we normally do, you know, as Jason's been interviewing me. But, you know, the easiest is just to simply say, or simply look up Cyrus Jansen. You can find me on YouTube. That's my main platform. Also on Twitter as well, or on X, you know, using the same Cyrus Jansen. But, you know, Jason, it's always great to connect with you. And I just love the work that you're doing as well, you know, building bridges and really helping people understand more about China. Because at the end of the day, China's going to play a very big role in the future of our world.
0: Thank you for your time, Cyrus Jansen.
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0: 让不同的人听见彼此。
2: Now's the news. I'm Tianlu. China and Indonesia have held a high-level 2+2 ministerial meeting. The meeting in Jakarta brought together the foreign and defense ministers of both countries, with Foreign Minister Wang Yi heading the Chinese delegation. Wang also co-chaired the first conference of the China-Indonesia Comprehensive Strategic Dialogue Mechanism with Indonesian Foreign Minister Sugiono.The two sides agreed to deepen cooperation in areas including energy, mineral resources, artificial intelligence and maritime affairs and began formulating a five-year action plan for 2027 to 2031. They also pledged to support each other's core interests and promote regional peace and stability. So Kina Alwalia reports from Jakarta.
3: Well, it's been very busy out here in Jakarta. Minister Wang Yi already held two major meetings with his Indonesian counterparts. The first was the China-Indonesia Comprehensive Strategic Dialogue. Out of that meeting came several agreements. Both sides committed to a new five-year action plan starting from 2027. They agreed to expand market access for Indonesian commodities into China and to continue cooperation on the Jakarta-Bandung High-speed railway. They also spoke on technology. Both sides agreed to work together on artificial intelligence. Wang Yi confirmed that China's intelligent disaster early warning system has already undergone initial trials in Indonesia to help the country deal with extreme weather events.
2: The Chinese military says it tracked and warned three Philippine aircraft after they entered the airspace over China's Huangyandao without authorization on Friday. A spokesperson for the Southern Theater Command of the Chinese People's Liberation Army says the move infringed upon China's sovereignty and could cause misunderstandings and misjudgments.Sources say a cross-party delegation of Japanese lawmakers will visit China next week with the goal of mending strained bilateral relations. China's Foreign Ministry spokesperson Lin Jian has urged Tokyo to listen to these calls and pave the way for normal exchanges.
4: We've noted that some people of insight across Japan's ruling and opposition parties are deeply concerned about the current state of China-Japan relations and hope to bring bilateral ties back on track.We urge the Japanese authorities to listen to and take these voices seriously, abide by the principles set out in the four China-Japan political documents, and take concrete steps to create the necessary conditions for normal exchanges between our two countries.
2: Chinese authorities say the country saw strong growth in foreign investment in high-tech industries in the first 7 months of 2026. The Commerce Ministry says more than 37,700 new foreign invested enterprises were established during the period, up 4.4% year-on-year. FDI in high-tech industries surged 32.7% to more than 182 billion yuan, accounting for 41.6% of the national total. Investment from Saudi Arabia, France and South Korea also recorded significant growth. China's early rice production remained broadly stable in 2026, with output staying above 28 million metric tons for the sixth consecutive year. The National Bureau of Statistics said early rice output totaled around 28.3 million metric tons, while the planting area edged up slightly. Officials said unfavorable weather, including heavy rainfall and typhoons, affected production in some southern regions. They also said stable early rice output together with an increase in summer grain production, has laid a solid foundation for a bumper grain harvest this year. The leaders of seven nations have condemned Israel for new settlement plans in the occupied West Bank. France, Germany, Italy, the Netherlands, Norway, Canada and Britain have condemned Israel's plan to publish tender bids for a new residential settlement project, calling it unacceptable.In sports, FIFA has unveiled the full schedule for the 2027 Women's World Cup, confirming the dates and venues for all 64 matches across eight host cities in Brazil. 32 teams will compete at the tournament, with 18 nations, including China, already securing their places. The group stage draw will take place in Brazil this December. And that's the news. I'm Kelu.
5: through an overload of information to get to the heart of the story. This is The Point.
6: How long before we start seeing intelligent robots walk among us? Well, given what happened in China Wednesday, this future just got a step closer. Unitree Robotics, which makes humanoid robots in Hangzhou, eastern China, surged more than fourfold upon its debut on the Shanghai Stock Exchange, marking, quote-unquote, a significant step for the country's humanoid robot industry to move from technology accumulation to scaled and commercialized development from the official news agency Xinhua. Now, the groundbreaking IPO was timed to coincide with the opening of the World Robot Conference and World Humanoid Robot Games in Beijing this weekend. What does all this tell us about China's position on embodied intelligence? What's behind this landmark IPO? Could this be why Washington banned all foreign-made humanoid robots last month? And most importantly, what does it mean to you? Welcome to this edition of The Point with me, Liu Xin, coming to you from the Chinese capital. Joining us from San Francisco in the U.S., Rebecca Fennin, founder of Silicon Dragon Ventures and author of the book The New Tech Titans of China. From Shenzhen in southern China, Steve Hoffman, CEO of Founders Space. And here in the studio, Professor Liu Baocheng, Dean of the Center for International Business Ethics at the University of International Business and Economics. Welcome to all of you. So let's first try to understand the company and its IPO a bit more. And I want to go to Rebecca for the opening question. As I said, on the opening day on the Shanghai Stock Exchange on Wednesday, Unitree's stock price surged over 400%. For those who have heard very little or not at all about this company, what exactly is Unitree and what does it do?
7: Well, Unitree has amazed a lot of people, particularly in the West, by its ability to dance and to box and to walk and to do gymnastics. It's amazing what this Chinese-made Unitree can do. I saw it at the Consumer Electronics Show boxing. I've seen it at events here in Silicon Valley with surrounded by crowds. People are really mesmerized by its capabilities. Of course, that doesn't mean it doesn't have challenges. It does have challenges. It may not be totally equipped yet to work in the kitchen smoothly, exactly like me, too. But
6: me neither.
7: It may not. Yeah. Okay. It may not be all that well equipped to drive a car, it's learning. It's learning all the time. It's training. It's not perfect yet. It's not perfect for all these household chores or for mowing the lawn. But the future is coming up fast, and Unitree is positioned very well to be one of the leaders. And its IPO was off to a spectacular start. It has a whole bunch of followers in China. And there are many, many other humanoid robot makers in China that want to follow its path. And so many of these robot makers are venture capital backed. So that means that they're probably going to go the same IPO path that Unitree did, if they can. Mm-hmm. But Unitree has set a good example. So we'll see.
6: We'll see. Well, according to China's official news agency, Xinhua, and when it's said by Xinhua, it carries a certain very special weight. And Steve, I want you to help us understand what Xinhua said about this IPO. It says that China's Unitree Robotics on Wednesday became the first humanoid robot maker to be listed on the A-share market, marking a significant step from the country's humanoid robot for the country's humanoid robot industry to move from technological accumulation to scaled and commercialized development. What exactly do you think it means by that? Do you agree with this assessment?
8: I do agree. So Unitree is the market leader. So they're a market leader in China in terms of humanoid robots, and arguably they're the market leader globally. And what they are experiencing right now with this fourfold increase upon IPO is the SpaceX effect. That's what I call it. Because we've seen the hunger in the market right now for AI startups, especially AI and new technology startups like SpaceX is both, It incorporates space and the potential of outer space, but also with orbital data centers and their own XAI platform. And now

0: projects and experimental projects to actually putting these robots into homes, into businesses, into manufacturing. Now, to be honest, that isn't going to be easy. There is still a long way to go before they get there.
1: Yeah, I want to ask that question in just a moment. But once again, you know, behind the number 400%, Steve was talking about that the Chinese investors are betting on, you know, on it. They believe that there is a future here. Professor Liu, what is your explanation of this massive surge? Is this short-term speculation or, you know, an investment for the longer term, or simply a case of fearing of missing out, what people call FOMO?
2: Well, I think it's all a matter of smart money from the perspectives of different investors, and there are investors who really show a strong confirmation of the future where the robotics, particularly the humanoid, can really be popularized as the smartphones or e-cars as today. So therefore, they will be long-term holders, and particularly now, if you notice, the key holders of the unit tree over the stocks exchange. So there are a lot of institutional investment that are locked themselves at least, you know, 12 months up to 3 years, and that's also renewable. And also the commitment from the employees all together within unit tree that they will be committed at least for another 3 years. So therefore, there's a firm conviction that drives such sort of investment. Of course, within which there are a lot of speculative excitement where investors would trade in hand and they watch and see. So it's a matter of different strategy, but that can really push the stock market, and more importantly, it's really the popularization among not only investors but also the end users to really to focus the attention on unit tree and build further expectations on the commercialization of their inventions.
1: Professor Liu, since we talk about the, you know, the IPO, many people actually have been worried about a bubble, right? And stock prices have been fluctuating, especially high-tech stock prices. And yet this IPO seems to be telling us there's still huge appetite and space for this kind of stocks. What is the explanation behind that?
2: Yeah, I think there is a pent-up demand and higher expectation over what can really come up to the future of industry, to the future of people's lives. So therefore, such sort of excitement is really pushing the stock exchange to move forward. And more importantly, people would also, you know, expect a large, massive commercialization and spread its distribution system around the whole world, because after all, they are the leaders among this. And also there's also the better understanding over the entire ecosystem that can continue to feed into the momentum of Unitree or other type of robot suppliers, and be it the whole humanoid robots or be it the softwares or spare parts that can support such one. So that's a basic understanding that behind such sort of enthusiasm. Of course, you know, there is always bubble for any type of new ventures that are on the horizon, but you know, when bubbles are really there to be squeezed out and people see a new horizon over the future, and so they will become more solid. So this market is still in the process of consolidation, and some of them will be, you know, kicked out if they are not really competitive and continuous with continuous innovation, but some definitely will stay.
1: We'll keep a close watch on the situation for sure, but looking at the process of it going public, Rebecca, I want to turn to you here. It's being called, as I said, the first humanoid robot stock on a mainland exchange, and its IPO process actually set a record, according to media reports, taking just about 100 days from application to listing. That's very different from the experience, right, we would normally have, which takes years, if not months. So what does this fast-track listing tell you about the kind of priorities in the mind of decision makers and regulators?
3: Well, I think there's clearly China's ambition to be a tech leader globally, and humanoid robots.

0: US is an area where China is leading right now. And this leads into a whole other areas like physical AI. It's an extension of, well, humanoid robots is really an extension of physical AI, the embodiment of AI into everything and around us physically. That's the next tier of AI's stage, and it's in a very important stage. So I think this signifies that China can be a leader in the next phase of AI, and AI certainly is the big boom, just like the dot-com era was 15 years ago. We saw what happened with the dot-com era. Now, I don't know if that's going to happen with AI or not, but in the dot-com boom, it was huge valuations like we've seen in AI, both in Silicon Valley and in China. And then we saw the downside of that, where there was a concentration of a few leaders and then others just dropped off. So we see dozens of unitree wannabes in China that could drop off, and there may only be just a few winners. So I think beware, the investors should beware, should do their due diligence. Certainly, the venture capital investors who get in early into the leading ones will do well. Stock market investors following unitree need to calculate very carefully, you know, the profitability of these startups, their growth record, their ability to go global. That's a big question mark, considering the U.S. Ban on new models from China. I do see unitree around a lot in Silicon Valley. It's at a lot of events. It's getting a lot of profile, high profile. It's on YouTube. But that doesn't mean that, you know, it's a lasting company. You know, you have to get into these markets and continue growing and continue churning out profits and revenues. So it's, I think it still has a long road ahead of it. You know, IPO is a great step and raising more money. But it's an initial step in some ways.
1: Shh, listen up. Can you hear the heartbeat of our world? It's vibrant and pulsating with the essence of life itself. From the stem of trees to the gurgle of rivers. From the silent strength of mountains to the icy whispers of glaciers. Even the solid ground beneath our feet. Right there, in the midst of all, beats the heart of humanity. What if those other heartbeats were to stop? Would ours keep on ticking?
2: Steve, let's. Well, by the way, I didn't got the ticket to hop on this train. I didn't get the. So congratulations to those who did. But it's extremely interesting, and in terms of advantage, you know, besides being able to dance and, you know, kickbox and, you know, do all kinds of interesting things, what kind of advantage really is unitree providing that its international competitors cannot? Is it technologically leading in the world, Steve?
3: Unitree is leading. So they not only have very high quality robots, but they are at a very affordable price. So you look at unitree robots right now, you can buy one for as little as $16,000, which is just unbelievable. You wouldn't have even imagined that a few years ago. And that's because the Chinese ecosystem is so strong. The supply chains in China, the engineering talent in China, and the world models, the AI models that they are developing, unitree is developing and other Chinese software companies are developing, are very robust. Now you look at the same robot that is being developed in the West, and if you look at like Boston Dynamics, they are really targeting the very top of the market because their robots are $100,000 or more. Like they are exponentially more expensive and they're very sophisticated, but it's going to be hard for them to gain mass market when they're competing against $16,000 robots. Even Tesla with their Optimus robots, They haven't released that yet, but they are expecting a price range of at least double, maybe triple the cost of Unitree robots. Unitree is also in China, where honestly, a huge portion of the world's goods are manufactured. And they see the biggest market for these robots is not the home. It's not your cleaning your yard or even working in cities. It's working in factories. So being here in China, testing the robots that they're testing now, thousands of them in Chinese factories, that is the big win. And if you look at the economics, they're pretty good. Because if these robots perform as advertised, the cost to run a Unitree robot is essentially equivalent to a Chinese worker salary. And that's today, before they've gone scaled up in mass market. And if you look at the rest of Southeast Asia, the labor costs are lower. They're half what Chinese labor costs are, or less, if you go to countries like Bangladesh. So not quite competitive in those markets yet, but competitive in China. And then if you go to the US or Western countries in general, the labor costs are much higher. You know, total costs, including benefits, are like $45 per hour. And so you're looking at a robot, a humanoid robot, and you can see there's a lot of room for companies to save a lot of money by putting robots in place of what many humans are doing. This is the opportunity that Unitree is going out.
2: I see. Well, a lot of people will say at this moment, hearing what Steve just said, okay, what about, you know, the human jobs that will be shared because of the employment of these? And by the way, let's get this out of the way. Professor Liu, to help us understand, when people are buying Unitree humanoid robots, what mainly at this stage are they buying it for? Are they already hiring a helping hand, or are they simply there for, you know, entertainment, fun, some kind of interaction, dancing, emotional support? So what exactly is Unitree providing at this moment? Because from what I understanding, not so much we're using these robots in factories yet.
4: No, as of today, by my calculation, still well over 73% of the end use are there for research and educational purposes, because they are in the early stage and people are still really testing, and also, you know, generate more publication through further training, depending on the different purpose that the assignment or the mission really require them. And now it is really very popular because they have been showing on the stage with martial arts, with dancing, etc. Actually, Mr. Wang, the founder of Unitree, very honestly told us that it is still a long way to go for them to be totally commercialized with industrial use and household use, etc. But it does really set the foundation that people do see the light at the end of the tunnel in a matter of 3 to 5 years, and there is going to be further popularization. As for the replacement of job opportunities, and they also mentioned about certain worries, but those worries can really be dismissed by the fact that they do not really completely replace human jobs, but they are doing the jobs in the dangerous areas and in the more difficult areas or high temperature areas, etc. That can really alleviate people of the hard, repetitive, and dangerous jobs. So therefore, people do see it as a friend of the real people. And so now actually you see the rally with the IPO shows that many institutional investors who are very rational, who are very predictable in what is can be delivered with their investment in the future are very clear. So they definitely bet on the big commercialization. That's a matter only of time. It could be Unitree, it could be another type of company, but the general ecosystem system is there to continually to support such sort of a commercialization with more industrial use and also household use. Mm.
2: Just now you mentioned the founder of Unitree, Mr. Wang Xingxing. Here is what he said really a day after the IPO at the World Robot Conference. He said that the so-called ChatGPT moment will be there when a robot is placed in an unfamiliar home and can complete about 80% of tasks through text or voice commands alone. And this moment is not here yet. It could arrive in 2 to 3 years if things move fast, or 5 to 10 years if things move slowly. Rebecca, what do you think of his comment? Is he being optimistic or realistic?
0: I would say probably optimistic about 2 to 3 years, maybe realistic about 10 years. From what I hear at that price tag, it's a big question mark. That $16,000 price tag that Steve mentioned, who's going to pay $16,000 for a robot? They don't really know how well it's going to work. From what I've seen, some folks I know have tried it out and they're not too happy with the way it can handle household chores. So I think the real promise is the industrial side, is in the factories, doing the dirty and the dangerous and the dull jobs. That's where the promise is and the profits are and the opportunity is. And China leads, and you know, China is the world's leading factory. It's the world's leading producer. So it makes sense. These humanoid robots could do these jobs in factories that humans don't want to do. And that the robot is better equipped to do. It's not going to be harmed. It's hard to harm a robot. although I know that their batteries only last so long and they do have to rest as well. So with humans, we need to rest, but maybe not quite as often as 2 hours every time a robot needs to take a nap.
2: Yeah, well, certainly we are seeing robots sorting through parcels, right? And they can work much, much longer than a human being can do. And it's very monotonous. I don't see anybody, if they had a choice, would ever want to do that kind of job. But again, given this moment, it seems that there is still some interest, if not huge interest, in purchasing these humanoid robots from China, and because of the reasons that we all mentioned, Steve, that Unitree and some other Chinese companies have been really at the leading pack of sales in terms of humanoid robots at this moment. The number is somewhere between 80 to 90%, even higher, you know, of global sales that are coming from China. Last year, I know Unitree sold about 1/3 of the amount of the number of humanoid robots that were shipped out of China, 5,500 units. What do you think that, you know, of such a large market share being occupied by China? The upside, the downside?
3: 5,000 is actually a small number. So the market is still very small. And the point I was making is for the future, why people are betting on it now. The fact is, the upside for China is that China has a chance to become the world's dominant player in robotics. And robots are the embodiment of AI in the physical world. They are going to drive massive change. China is already the world's leading manufacturer and has the most sophisticated and robust supply chains in the world. All of that put together make it very hard for other countries to compete. The US is scared. The US just banned robots because it is afraid that China will dominate, because China is delivering these robots at such a competitive
2: price.
3: Yeah. And their sophistication rivals
2: Steve.
3: That of U.S. companies.
2: Sorry for interrupting here. And I want to ask this question. I think it's hanging on the lips of many people. Where you're saying China will be the leader in terms of humanoid robot. For a lot of people, they think of one word, fear. What would you like to say to them?
3: I would say that for most people, it doesn't matter where the robot comes from. The robots are coming. They are coming. So they are going to come from China or they are going to come from the US. No matter what, those two countries are going to be competing. We are going to have to learn to live with robots. But you don't have to fear too much right away, because it is, like Rebecca pointed out, going to take a considerable amount of time. I speak with so many CEOs, top CEOs of robotics companies. They all tell me the biggest issue right now, the number one issue, besides the battery life, they can solve that, is maintenance. These robots break down all the time. They are hard to maintain, hard to repair. Mm. They have many moving parts. This is the huge challenge.
2: All right, we have to leave it there. Time has ran out. Many thanks to my guests, Professor Liu Baocheng, Rebecca Fannin, and Steve Hoffman, for sharing with us your valuable insight. Thank you so much. And many thanks for having followed.

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1: A roundup of the main business news from China and elsewhere. This is Global Business.
2: Hello and welcome to this edition of Global Business on CGTN. I'm Lily Liu and these are the headlines. Commitment to growth. China vows to roll out fiscal measures to bolster growth and continue to enhance coordination between central bank and financial authorities. Strengthening ties. China and Switzerland have concluded negotiations on an upgrade to their free trade agreement and signed an MOU.Grim milestone. U.S. national debt has passed $40 trillion after doubling in a decade. And we explore what that means for the U.S. economy. China's Vice Finance Minister Liao Ming says that Beijing will roll out additional fiscal measures to bolster growth. At a news conference, Liao said that China will continue to enhance coordination between the central bank and financial authorities.He stressed policy continuity and stability with longer-term planning of fiscal resources. Fiscal spending will be targeted toward people-centered investment and boosting domestic consumption. He also called for deeper fiscal and tax reforms, improved budget management, and clearer central-local fiscal responsibilities to balance regional development.Let's get more discussions on, from China's fiscal policy toolbox for the rest of the year. And now we're joined by Professor Wang Yaojing from Peking University. Professor Wang, thank you so much for being with us. So let's start with this. What kind of key manifestation can we see of this year's more proactive fiscal policy? And what direct economic impacts have these measures delivered so far?
3: Well, thank you for having me, Lily. So the more proactive fiscal policy is visible in three main areas. First is greater spending capacity and also earlier policy implementation and also closer coordination between the fiscal and financial tools. On the demand side, we have witnessed how the trade-in subsidies have encouraged households to replace cars, appliances, and digital products.And on the investment side, government bonds are supporting major national projects, infrastructure renewal, and also industrial upgrading. And for private and smaller businesses, fiscal interest subsidies and government-backed financing are helping them obtain credit at lower cost. And on the local government side, transfers are increased to protect essential public services and then also easing fiscal pressures at the grassroots level.So the impact is therefore quite direct. Consumer incentives generates retail sales, project funding creates investment and employment, and financing supports improves business confidence. And I also want to point out that fiscal policy is no longer relying solely on direct government spending, but is also more increasingly using limited public funds to mobilize bank lending, private investment, and also household consumption. So yes, this year's fiscal policy is larger in scale,faster in implementation and also more targeted in its transmission. It is supporting the short-term demand while also investing in economics, long-term productivity capacity.
2: Okay, and also there are signs that fiscal spending is now shifting toward more human-centered investment and consumption stimulation. So what concrete policy moves can market participants expect?
3: Well, market participants can expect fiscal spending to become more closely connected with people's everyday needs. This includes greater support for childcare, education, healthcare, elderly care, and employment, alongside with continued measures to stimulate consumption. And the key change is that these two objectives are increasingly being combined. For example, better childcare and elderly care service reduce the financial and time burden facing the families, while also creating new demand and employment in the service sector. In the same way, improvement in healthcare and social security can reduce precautionary saving and give households greater confidence to consume. And besides households, businesses are always also expecting stronger support for service consumption. We see fiscal interest subsidies are being extended to more consumer activities and a broader range of financial institutions as well. Small business and services, as we mentioned earlier, are getting these financing support to getting more credits at lower cost. And this should benefit sectors such as tourism, culture, catering, healthcare, and household services. So investing in people should not be understood simply by increasing welfare expenditure. It is a strategy that combines social development with economic growth, which is to improve people's well-being, strengthen human capital, and also unlock more sustainable consumption.
2: And also, we can expect a notable amount of local government special purpose bonds to be issued in the second half of the year. So how will this help to drive local economic growth?
3: Well, this new round of bond financing can support local growth through a simple chain. While funds enable projects, project generates orders and employment, and better infrastructure raises future productivity. So in the shorter term, special purpose bonds give local governments the financial capacity to accelerate projects that are already prepared but waiting for funding. This can immediately increase demand for construction, equipment, materials, and also labor. It can also improve cash flows for firms participating in these public projects. And the second effect is financial leverage. So government funding can provide the initial capital or reduce the project risk, encouraging banks and private companies and other investors to participate. So 1 yuan of public financing can stimulate additional social capital. And the third effect is structural. And if these funds are directly towards the urban renewal, transportation, digital infrastructure, or green development, they will not only stabilize current demand, but also improve the local business environment and create new growth opportunities.
2: Well, thank you so much for our insights. That's Professor Wang Yaojing from Peking University for us. And this year's World Robot Conference has introduced 4 theme days, and today is its Developer Day. It brings together developers from around the world to exchange ideas, showcase their work, and explore ways to build a stronger robotics ecosystem. Sun Tianyuan has more.
4: Developers, researchers, and industry leaders have gathered here to discuss the next stage of robotics development. And one focus is how to bring more developers into the process. And that includes building an open source community around humanoid robots. This morning, industry leaders discussed open source ecosystems and ways to encourage more developers to take part in embodied AI development. Participants call for greater access to resources, including data, technical support, and hardware. And the aim is to bring together existing resources and support further technology development. And another initiative launched at the conference yesterday focuses on testing new applications. Selected teams will be given access to robots free of charge, and they can use the machines to test their ideas in real-world settings. For smaller development teams and startups, access to hardware can be a major cost. The program allows developers to test their applications without having

0: to purchase the robots themselves. That's really what today's discussions are about, building a stronger robotics ecosystem and giving more people access to the tools they need to test new ideas. Sun Tianyuan, CGTN, Beijing.
1: 6G will fundamentally reshape global connectivity by merging AI with communications, extending seamless coverage from ground to space and sea. It links not only people and machines, but also self-learning intelligent agents. The next generation network turns every device into a sensor using radio waves to see its surroundings, enabling autonomous driving and smart factories without extra hardware. With integrated sensing, computing and AI, 6G will unlock entirely new industries like the low altitude economy and satellite internet. The goal is not just faster speeds, but a reliable, always-on connection everywhere, from crowded stadiums to the middle of the ocean. 6G is still years away from commercial rollout, but Shanghai is already positioning itself for the next generation of mobile technology. In 2025, the city launched a plan to develop its 6G industry, with commercial deployment in China expected around 2030. Lei Shuran reports.
2: Shanghai's Songjiang District is emerging as one of the city's main bases for developing 6G-related technologies. A 123,000 square meter industrial park there is now home to more than 120 companies, including around 40 linked to the 6G industrial chain. One of them is developing wearable brain-computer interface technology. Its current devices can allow users to place a coffee order without touching a screen. The developer says similar technology could eventually be used to control smart home appliances and robots. And as the number of connected devices grows, the company says future networks will need to handle many more connections at the same time.
3: For example, a smartphone can currently connect to around 10 Bluetooth devices at most. But as the number of smart home devices and eventually robots grows rapidly, 6G will need to support simultaneous short-range connections with more than 20 or even more than 30 devices.
2: Other companies in the park are looking at how 6G could support much larger AI systems. One developer of intelligent airport inspection technology says faster, lower latency networks could allow a single AI agent to process data from far more cameras in real time.
4: Our AI can operate 24 hours a day. With 5G, one AI can monitor 500 cameras. With 6G, one AI could potentially handle more than 10,000. And because our AI needs to anticipate events, a difference of just a few seconds can change a lot.
2: Local authorities are also putting money behind the push. Songjiang has launched a 300 million yuan fund to support the development of 6G-related businesses. Selected major science and technology projects, as well as companies newly recognized as unicorn enterprises, can also qualify for additional incentives.
3: Over the past 2 years, we've developing this platform. As a potentially disruptive technology for future industries, much of the work involves turning research from the laboratory into practical applications. Our platform helps companies turn scientific and technological research into commercial output.
2: The park now brings together incubators, proof-of-concept facilities, testing services, and technology companies as Songjiang tries to build a broader 6G industrial ecosystem. By 2030, the wider 6G industrial cluster in Songjiang is expected to generate more than 100 billion yuan in annual industrial value. This ran SMG International for CGTN Shanghai.
1: Artificial intelligence has revolutionized virtual world technology, but building robots that can operate flawlessly in the physical world remains a major hurdle. 6G, however, is closing this critical gap, opening the next frontier for smart physical robotics for industrial and future consumer applications.
5: It flips, jumps, and climbs. 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
6: We are testing its motion control stability across multiple scenarios and complex terrains, including slopes, rubble-strewn surfaces, and other rugged environments.
5: Robots struggle against unpredictable real-world conditions. For AI to control them reliably, it must adapt to physical surroundings, an approach known as physical AI. To tackle this real-world tech challenge, China has built a dedicated test facility that pairs 6G with robot training and validation.
7: 那么有的场景呢，它需要非常低的时延，非常高的可靠性。
6: A complete closed loop of sensing decision execution must be fully functional. Every link imposes extremely high requirements on latency and stability. A delay of just a fraction of a second can trigger critical errors.
5: Existing networks, including 5G-A, hit hard limits here. Slow signal response cannot sustain the robot's long-hour, high-precision operations. 6G changes that.Delivering near-instant latency, massive device connectivity, and ultra-stable signals, the site replicates real-life working conditions, smoothing robots' transition from lab prototypes to field deployment.
6: It enables the cloud-based AI brain to govern physical robots within milliseconds.
5: 6G power cloud computing also relieves the robots from bulky onboard hardware, making them lighter, less costly, and longer lasting.
8: 那我们这款机器人也是一样的，我们现在已经获取了大概这个一。
6: Our robot has secured orders for nearly 100 units so far, and mass delivery is expected by the end of this year.
5: The facility offers end-to-end support for local companies covering research, training, and certification. The test site is projected to push local intelligent robot industry output about 10 billion yuan by 2027.
6: Even when hundreds of devices connect simultaneously, data transmission and command synchronization remain stable.
5: With large-scale 6G commercial rollout expected around 2030, the technology is pulling AI out of virtual simulations and into tangible real-world deployments. Aaron Liu, CGTN.
9: Whether it's about your education, the home you live in, or the items you buy, your money has a story to tell. 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
1: China and Switzerland have concluded negotiations on an upgrade to their free trade agreement and signed a memorandum of understanding. This was announced by Swiss President Guy Parmelin and Chinese Commerce Minister Wang Wentao after a meeting in Bern, Switzerland. They vowed to speed up their country's procedures to pave the way for the official signing of the upgrade protocol. The China-Switzerland free trade agreement was signed in 2013 and took effect in 2014. It's the first free trade agreement between China andin a continental European country. And now let's get some discussions and insights on China's trade relationship with the European Union. For that, we're joined by Chen Jiahe, Chief Investment Officer at Nova Market Technologies. Hi there, Jiahe. So how can this newly established China-EU trade and investment consultation mechanism help to ease frictions over tools such as the foreign subsidies regulations in the month ahead?
10: Well, currently, the trade between China and the European Union is very important for both economies. In the first half of this year, we can see that the trade between China and the EU increased by almost 15% compared with last year. So this is a very important driver to the economic growth of both China and Europe. When there is so much trade, there will definitely be frictions from time to time. Businesses will argue with each other, trading companies will complain about the business activities, there will be problems when you do so much businesses with each other. So such a mechanism that is recently established to sort out the problems between China and the European Union, which is a China and the EU trade and investment consultation mechanism, is definitely very important for easing all these frictions. With such a mechanism, when there is some friction appearing between the two economies, there will be a place where we can negotiate to reach agreement before making retaliation actions that could hurt the trade of both economies. Therefore, such a kind of mechanism that allows a negotiation to happen and to avoid damaging actions is quite important for building up a healthy trading relationship between China and the European Union.
1: Jiahe, let's zoom in on the green industries like new energy vehicles or PVs. They have become a major growth driver, but also a point of tension for China-EU trade. So where do you see the biggest room for win-win collaboration?
10: Yes, currently the green industry is one of the most important drivers for the trade between China and the European Union. And when there is a rising amount of trade, there will be frictions and arguments. That's something very natural. So we should not be worried when we see these kinds of arguments happening between China and the European Union. When there is a rising trade of green economy, there will be tensions. But there will be much more profit above all these tensions for both economies. Looking into the trade of green economy, we can see that China and the EU are actually supporting the growth of each other. The European Union is good with producing high-end machines, researching leading technologies, developing new materials, all sorts of things. Meanwhile, China has a huge market and a vast industrial system that is capable of producing the products with high efficiency, good quality, and a low price. Therefore, the cooperation between two economies can actually make each other stronger than before. With such a profit available for both economies, I believe as long as we have enough negotiation, the tensions and the frictions will finally be sorted out.
1: Jiahe, so the EU is now putting forward more regulatory frameworks. So that said, what kind of adjustments should Chinese businesses prioritize when mapping out their Europe-bound strategies?
10: Well, when Chinese companies are entering a different economy in order to conduct the business and trade there, it is very important to understand the regulatory framework of that place, especially when these companies are facing the European market, which is a place that has been famous for putting out many detailed regulations. There are two very important things for the business strategies when facing such a situation. The first one is the understanding of specialized regulation. A lot of legal work has to be conducted by the company in order to avoid the potential damage that can be caused by breaking these regulations. The second, which is very important, is predicting the move of regulatory requirements. Because if the businesses choose their strategies and make actions only after the regulations are made, they will actually bear a lot of cost for the transferring of business activities. But if they can predict where the regulation might be in the next few years, a lot of actions can be taken in advance. So I think predicting the future changing of regulations is a very important work for businesses. This requires very intellectual and strategic work, which can only be conducted with a deep understanding of the economic, social, political, and legal environment.
1: Well, great stuff. Thank you so much for those insights, Jiahe. That's Chen Jiahe from Northern Market Technologies. Welcome back. U.S. national debt has passed $40 trillion after doubling in a decade. As the government spends more to cover its budget deficits, the Treasury has announced an intervention in the bond market. Our correspondent Jagruti Devi is in Washington, D.C. with the latest on the bond market and also Donald Trump's reaction to the Fed's openness to raising rates.
11: Is a long expressed frustration that the Fed isn't cutting interest rates, saying it's the way, in his view, to help economic growth. He's criticized former federal chair Jerome Powell for keeping interest rates, as he's put it, artificially high. Now, he's recently been talking about this, expressing further frustration that the Fed isn't making more cuts. And he said that his replacement, Jerome Powell's replacement, Kevin Marsh, is doing a great job. But he's alleging that other members might be politically motivated in keeping rates high, although officials at the Fed have maintained their political independence throughout. Now, at the last Fed meeting, members said, and this was at the end of July, decided that they would keep interest rates unchanged at between 3.5 and 3.75%. But the minutes released on Wednesday show that more members thought interest rates should go up to bring inflation down to the Fed's target of 2.2%. Now, I should say that inflation is currently at 3.4% at the end of July, and that's cooled slightly from the previous month. And we know from the minutes that three Fed presidents have voted against holding the rates steady. What's interesting about these recent minutes is that it shows that most Fed officials thought that inflation would cool, but many thought that it would still stay elevated because of rising energy prices from the Iran war and the long-term impact of the president's tariff policy. So this is significant because it shows divisions among the members, and that despite previous cuts in interest rates, clearly keeping their policy tight is still on the table. Scott Bessent told CNBC that the US could buy back more than $4 million of long-term debt. This was the limit that Bessent had originally announced.

0: on Wednesday. He didn't say how much more the buyback scheme would grow in size, but he said that that would be determined by the bond market. Now, bond yields briefly went down while Besant was speaking, but they climbed back again. Now, yields are essentially the interest that are paid on bonds, and we've seen the bond yields, as I say, jumping up again. The 10-year bond yield rose as high as 4.7%. The 30-year yield went up to almost 5.3%. Now, ING analysts are saying that all of this move announced by Besant was like rearranging deck chairs on the Titanic. And that's because it doesn't reduce the amount of debt the US government owes. It just shifts the balance to more short-term debt over long-term debt. And that's important given the broader context, the US government debt breaking the $40 trillion barrier.
1: So what is behind the record surge in US government debt, and what does it mean for American households and the global economy?
2: Words of warning from economists as the United States' national debt crossed $40 trillion for the first time. According to the Peter G. Peterson Foundation, a fiscal watchdog group, the surge in U.S. debt over the past decade is staggering.
3: If you care about affordability, you should be all over your representative in Washington to start to address this problem, because it's a contributing factor. And if we reined in our federal spending and showed a long-term fiscal path that was sustainable, rates would come down and therefore everything else would get less expensive. So you don't have to pay the bill on the national debt personally, but we are paying the bill as a society and in the cost of living.
2: The Peterson Foundation attributed the debt rise to three main drivers: changing demographics, rising healthcare costs, and inadequate federal revenues. It projected that the national debt will reach $50 trillion in just 6 years if the U.S. stays on its current path.
3: We've gotten to the point at which the debt and the interest costs represent a huge burden, not only just on our future kids and grandkids, but on our citizens today.
4: Nobody's paid their dues. That favor is actually never fully paid.
2: Experts warn that higher debt levels could drag on the economy by dampening business investment and holding back wages, while also making a severe financial crisis more likely.
5: This could disrupt global financial markets and trigger sharp volatility in capital flows. U.S. Treasury bonds serve as the benchmark for global asset pricing. Excess debt supply, rising yields, or heightened volatility could lead to a repricing of global assets, putting pressure on stock, bond, and currency markets alike.
2: It is also worth considering that the surging U.S. debt, accompanied by dollar depreciation and liquidity spillovers, could drive up the global cost of living. It would also erode the stability of the international monetary system and thus increase global transaction costs and heighten economic uncertainty.
1: And that's going to do it for this edition of Global Business on CGTN. I'm Lin Lu in Beijing. Bye for now.
6: Coral reefs are like a tropical rainforest with a wealth of resources in the ocean. They provide humans with 8 million tons of fish every year. In the next four decades, the coral reefs on Earth will face the worst crisis ever in hundreds of millions of years. I'm Shen Ting, your host and voice of the South China Sea. What will happen to Earth if all marine resources are drying up? The following program is presented by the Voice of the South China Sea and CGTN Radio. Up next is The World Today.

0: 这里是中央广播电视总台南海之声
1: The Voice of South China Sea from China Media Group，
0: 让不同的人听见彼此。
2: Now's the news. I'm Tianlu. China and Indonesia have held a high-level 2+2 ministerial meeting. The meeting in Jakarta brought together the foreign and defense ministers of both countries, with Foreign Minister Wang Yi heading the Chinese delegation. Wang also co-chaired the first conference of the China-Indonesia Comprehensive Strategic Dialogue Mechanism with Indonesian Foreign Minister Sugiono.The two sides agreed to deepen cooperation in areas including energy, mineral resources,

0: Official Intelligence and Maritime Affairs and began formulating a five-year action plan for 2027 to 2031. They also pledged to support each other's core interests and promote regional peace and stability. So Kina Alwalia reports from Jakarta.
1: Well, it's been very busy out here in Jakarta. Minister Wang Yi already held two major meetings with his Indonesian counterparts. The first was the China-Indonesia Comprehensive Strategic Dialogue. Out of that meeting came several agreements. Both sides committed to a new five-year action plan starting from 2027. They agreed to expand market access for Indonesian commodities into China and to continue cooperation on the Jakarta-Bandung High Speed Railway. They also spoke on technology. Both sides agreed to work together on artificial intelligence. Wang Yi confirmed that China's intelligent disaster early warning system has already undergone initial trials in Indonesia to help the country deal with extreme weather events.
0: The Chinese military says it tracked and warned three Philippine aircraft after they entered the airspace over China's Huangdao without authorization on Friday. A spokesperson for the Southern Theater Command of the Chinese People's Liberation Army says the move infringed upon China's sovereignty and could cause misunderstandings and misjudgments. Sources say a cross-party delegation of Japanese lawmakers will visit China next week with the goal of mending strained bilateral relations. China's Foreign Ministry spokesperson Lin Jian has urged Tokyo to listen to these calls and pave the way for normal exchanges.
2: We've noted that some people of insight across Japan's ruling and opposition parties are deeply concerned about the current state of China-Japan relations and hope to bring bilateral ties back on track. We urge the Japanese authorities to listen to and take these voices seriously, abide by the principles set out in the four China-Japan political documents, and take concrete steps to create the necessary conditions for normal exchanges between our two countries.
0: Chinese authorities say the country saw strong growth in foreign investment in high-tech industries in the first 7 months of 2026. The Commerce Ministry says more than 37,700 new foreign invested enterprises were established during the period, up 4.4% year-on-year. FDI in high-tech industries surged 32.7% to more than 182 billion yuan, accounting for 41.6% of the national total. Investment from Saudi Arabia, France and South Korea also recorded significant growth. China's early rice production remained broadly stable in 2026, with output staying above 28 million metric tons for the sixth consecutive year. The National Bureau of Statistics said early rice output totaled around 28.3 million metric tons, while the planting area edged up slightly. Officials said unfavorable weather, including heavy rainfall and typhoons, affected production in some southern regions. They also said stable early rice output, together with an increase in summer grain production, has laid a solid foundation for a bumper grain harvest this year. The leaders of seven nations have condemned Israel for new settlement plans in the occupied West Bank. France, Germany, Italy, the Netherlands, Norway, Canada and Britain have condemned Israel's plan to publish tender bids for a new residential settlement project, calling it unacceptable. In sports, FIFA has unveiled the full schedule for the 2027 Women's World Cup, confirming the dates and venues for all 64 matches across eight host cities in Brazil. 32 teams will compete at the tournament, with 18 nations, including China, already securing their places. The group stage draw will take place in Brazil this December. And that's the news. I'm Kelu.
3: Daily news and analysis. We keep you informed and inspired.
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5: Hello and welcome to the panel discussion of World Today. I'm Ding Hen in Beijing. An annual joint military exercise between the U.S. and South Korea have been cut in half at Washington's request. Before the Ouchi Freedom Shield exercise began on August 17th, U.S. President Donald Trump called for its reduction, citing his good relationship with North Korean leader Kim Jong-un, as well as Seoul's lack of assistance with the Iran war. South Korea has been a U.S. ally for more than 7 decades. The two nations have a mutual defense treaty. Now, is the alliance getting increasingly transactional and unstable? Is Washington's latest decision dealing a severe blow to American alliance credibility? These questions and much more in this edition of the program. To listen to this episode again or to catch up on previous episodes, you can download our podcast by searching World Today. So joining us now on the line are Peter Katznick, professor of history with American University, King Chang King, professor of law with Korea University, and Professor Chen Yun from Fudan University, who is also a visiting professor at the Graduate School of International Studies, Seoul National University. So thank you very much for joining us, Professor Kutznik, Professor Kim, and Professor Chen. Professor Kutznik, to start with you, to South Korea, how much does the shrinking of this annual Aochi Freedom Shield military drills matter?
6: Well, it matters significantly to South Korea. It might be a godsend for South Korea, given that the Lee government has wanted to improve relations with North Korea. This might give the opening that they've been looking for to ease the tensions and begin the negotiations. However, North Korea's initial response has not been very welcoming. Kim Jong-un's sister has been very dismissive of this gesture on Trump's part and as viewing it more as a sign of weakness for South Korea than a door opening for improved relations and negotiations. So a lot of it's going to depend on whether or not the North Koreans seize this opportunity, take advantage of it, and use it to improve relations with both the United States and with South Korea. Right now, we're not sure how North Korea is going to respond. But I see this as a sign on the part of Trump of his extreme weakness at this point, his terrible situation in Iran, his punishing South Korea for not coming to U.S. aid in Iran, which is a ridiculous request by the United States. And so this is a very bizarre gesture on Trump's part. There was no consultation with South Korea. In fact, South Korea learned about this by Trump's posting on his Truth Social network. So this is a bizarre incident, potentially positive, but also possibly disastrous.
5: Professor Kim, going to you. In December last year, U.S. Secretary of Defense Peter Hegseth declared South Korea a model ally worthy of a special favor from Washington. And as recently as August the 14th, U.S. Secretary of State Marco Rubio called South Korea an quote-unquote indispensable partner, saying that the two sides had entered a historic new era of cooperation following President Donald Trump's visit to Seoul last year. But now there is an apparent re-evaluation of this relationship on the part of either the Trump administration or President Trump himself. What do you think this tells us?
7: I suppose this tells that the United States is no longer a reliable ally for South Korea. Unfortunately, in recent times, the Trump administration has been their foreign policy, not to mention what happens in Iran, but foreign policy concerning Korean Peninsula has been lacking any consistent principle. US and Korea has long been talking and repeatedly asserting that they are close allies, but all of a sudden, United States basically breached the Korea-US FTA, and Trump administration suddenly imposed or threatens with quite extraordinary tariff barrier. And then this Ulchi Freedom, whatever it's called, that joint military drill, scaling back, that is all.

0: in protection money, and then just do this and do that, giving up some excuses, not even excuses, just determining whatever US sees fit. This is a significant sign that the relationship between US and South Korea is drifting gradually farther and farther apart.
1: I definitely take your point. So now turning to you, Professor Cheng Yun. President Donald Trump has repeatedly expressed interest in engaging again with Kim Jong-un since their last encounter back in 2019. That was during the first term of President Trump. He has personally confirmed that he is planning to meet with the North Korean leader this year. So, by cutting short this annual military exercise, joint exercise with Seoul, how much goodwill do you think Washington is actually conveying to Pyongyang?
2: Trump, he announced two reasons for shortening the U.S.-South Korea military exercise. One, he said cost and economic consideration. That U.S. South Korea military exercise are extremely costly, and a large part of the expenses are borne by the U.S. And this fully conforms to his America First and his economic pragmatism, diplomatic logic. And the second reason he said he want to show goodwill towards North Korea. He attempted to prompt a diplomatic dialogue on the peninsula by showing unilateral goodwill. But analysts point out that Trump's goodwill is not generally aimed at convincing North Korea, but rather has a strong instrumental nature. One reason is, of course, it is a political show for the upcoming midterm election in the United States. Trump is extremely eager to gain some political capital in diplomacy, such as announcing he successfully prevented the outbreak of a nuclear crisis on the peninsula. In order to prove to the voters his effectiveness of the of his strongman diplomacy. At the same time, another reason is he expected a two-pronged effect, that is to both criticize South Korea and test North Koreans' response at the same time. So Trump directly pressured the Lee Jae-min government of South Korea through reducing military exercise. He complained that South Korea did not cooperate with U.S. strategic actions in Iran. At the same time, he also reminded Kim Jong-un that only Trump himself can bypass the establishment and directly provide North Korea with security space, attempting to test whether North Korea is willing to divert from the North Korea, Russia military alliance.
1: Okay, so Professor Peter Kotznik, going back to you, following this point by Professor Cheng Yun, arguably Trump is staging a political show to prepare for the upcoming midterm election. Following that point, for President Trump, his administration is now fighting an unpopular war with Iran, and he is yet to fulfill his electoral pledge to put an end to the war in Ukraine. So, how useful is a possible summit with North Korea's leader to Trump and his fellow Republicans if that event happens?
3: Trump is not dealing from a strong position right now. Barely 30% of Americans approve of his presidency in the second term. A much lower percentage approve of his foreign policy. Usually, when the United States goes to war, 60, 70, 80, 90% of the people will support the president and the

0: war in the beginning. Then it will gradually lose popularity. This one had no support from the very, very beginning, the U.S.-Israeli war against Iran. So, and Trump has been trying to get out of that, but has been completely unable to do so. The memorandum of understanding that he signed got attacked by the Republicans as being worse than the deal that Obama signed. So Trump withdrew from that effectively. So we're in a strange moment right now in that Trump wants to do anything he can to distract from the Iran war. Now, if he does have the summit with Kim that he says he wants, but there's no real indication that that actually happened. Kim Yo-jong has said that they didn't talk, or she doesn't know anything about them talking. And there's apparently no agreement for any kind of meeting between Trump and Kim. But if Trump does have the meeting with Kim, and he doesn't come away with some major deliverables, then he's going to look even worse. Because the reaction in the United States has not been positive to Trump's initiative. It's been a knee-jerk reaction saying that Trump and wants to be friends with Kim Jong-un. But the situation for Trump is even worse in a sense that when he had his meetings with Kim Jong-un back in 2019, North Korea was in a much weaker position than it is today. It very much needed economic relief and other support from the United States. Now it has strengthened its relationship with Russia. Russia has been investing heavily in North Korea at this point. So North Korea is not in the position that it was of kind of a desperate need for an agreement with the United States. And in fact, so North Korea has a relationship with China, which is for the most part positive. It has a relationship with Russia that is extremely positive right now. And so the United States, you know, Trump might want this. Trump might need this. He might think it's going to bolster his position. But the odds are that it will only make him look weaker, because this is seen in the United States as a bizarre gesture of undermining an ally in order to curry favor with an adversary. I don't see it that way. I see this as potentially a positive diffusing of tension between the United States and North Korea, and hopefully easing, improving the relationship with China. But that's not the way it's being played by mainstream media in the United States right now.
1: So Professor King Chang Kim, some say the conflict involving Iran has altered the broader geopolitical environment, and Washington now has a strong incentive to avoid another major crisis in the Korean Peninsula through diplomacy. Do you agree? Why or why not?
2: I suppose President Trump himself is trying to link Iran war with a Korean Peninsula's situation. In his Truth Social posting, he said he decided to scale down the joint military drill with South Korea because South Korea was not helpful in Trump's effort in Iran war. But that is very unfortunate, and that is very unfortunate kind of attempt to link, because about the Iran war, South Korea really has no reason whatsoever to get involved, you know. I mean, first of all, the Strait of Hormuz was open and tankers were freely passing by before Donald Trump started this inexplicable war. Now, nobody knows whether Strait of Hormuz is open or closed, and it's flipping, flopping every other day. And why should South Korea get involved in that? But scaling down joint military drill with US and South Korea, that, however, is a completely different matter. And I don't know whether Trump understands that under the current presidency of South Korea, scaling down is actually a good news It's not really kind of, you know, telling off South Korea. For South Korean current administration, President Lee is actually announced on 15th of August, just a few days ago. South Korea now wants to talk about peace treaty between North Korea and South Korea. The two countries were technically in a state of war ever since 1950 Korean War. That war situation is still continuing. And President Lee of South Korea recently announced that now we no longer want war. That is, I think, a welcome gesture. And many people, not everybody in South Korea welcome it, though. The extreme right-wing segment of South Korea is really hating this sort of development because they are really pro-war or whatever. But the current administration of South Korea is trying to make peace, and scaling back joint military drill is certainly a good direction. And I think for U.S., denuclearization of North Korea is no longer a viable goal. Under the previous administrations, what they called CVID, whatever, you know, denuclearization, that has been a mantra that has been treated as the unshakable policy goal of the United States in Korean Peninsula. Now, I don't think that is viable. Nobody can dream of denuclearizing North Korea. North Korea is a nuclear capable country. Now, the only available option for the U.S. is to turn a hostile nuclear capable North Korea into a friendly nuclear capable country. That somersault is the only available option for the United States. Whether Trump can achieve that, we will have to wait and see.
1: So will North Korea buy President Donald Trump's goodwill gesture? I mean, since the Iran war began, Pyongyang has consistently portrayed Washington as an unworthy actor and a disturber of the international order. Is North Korea ready to re-engage with the United States?
2: I think so. North Korea really wants peace, in my view. They don't want sanction. They have kind of overcome a long period of U.S. imposed sanction. And then during the recent Ukraine war provided even better opportunity for North Korea to cope with the sanction regime. And I think North Korea really wants to make peace with the United States and remove sanction. And if U.S. recognizes and accepts that North Korea is nuclear capable, friendly nation in this area, then it would be a win-win for all parties concerned. North Korea, South Korea, if they make peace, and then U.S. can become friendly ally, then all three countries can coexist with peace. Whether China would welcome that development is another question. But with South Korea being pretty, you know, close friends with China, this kind of, if the tripart, North Korea, South Korea, U.S., relationship, if that becomes friendly, I don't think that will pose more threat to China compared to the current situation where U.S. South Korea are allied against China. The current situation is, in my view, worse than hopefully a new regime where U.S. and two Koreas become friendly and peaceful countries.
1: Yeah. Judging from the official statement from China's foreign ministry, I guess China is always welcoming any move towards peace on the Korean Peninsula. I think that's for sure. Now, Professor Chen Yun, I guess this is a point that both Professor Kotznik and Professor Kim indicated earlier. Reducing tensions with North Korea and creating space for dialogue are central to South Korean President Lee Jong-un's agenda. So would you agree with this idea or analysis that President Donald Trump's decision to scale back military drills is actually doing President Lee Jong-un a favor by helping create an atmosphere for dialogue with North Korea? Would you agree?
3: I think this view seems to align with the ideological goals of the progressive faction, the left wing in South Korea. But I do not agree that President Trump's sudden reduction of military exercise is helping President Lee Jae-min. In fact, Trump's unilateral business style diplomacy has undermined President Lee Jae-min's diplomatic strategy. So by reducing U.S. Security commitment to something that can be discounted at any time due to political sure, Trump not only undermined President Lee Jae-min's position, weakened South Korea's overall defense posture, but also gave Kim Jong-un a huge geopolitical victory for free. President Lee Jae-min and his ruling Democratic Party did advocate easing tensions through dialogues. However, Lee Jae-min's diplomatic approach relied on a method of advancing with chances and a structure. Using the deterrence of the South Korea-U.S. alliance as the stable foundation and advancing the Peninsula peace negotiation. So now Trump suddenly cut the military exercise without any consultations with Seoul. It was equivalent to giving away a crucial negotiation chance that the island force held. This did not create the so-called favorable atmosphere. Instead, it deprived President Lee Jae-min of his leadership role as the direct party involved in the peninsula issue, leaving the South Korea government with no leverage to negotiate. And domestically, it also undermined the ruling credibility of Lee Jae-min because the political issue, domestic political issue, is quite divided in South Korea. Now, the South Korea conservatives are ambitiously capitalizing on this, describing Trump's actions as absolute proof that Lee Jae-min's progressive policies for alienation in Washington and destroying the broader alliance between South Korea and the United States. So it left South Korea defenseless in the face of the alliance between North Korea and Russia.
1: Okay, let's take a very short break here, and coming back, our discussion will continue. Stay tuned.

0: Welcome. I'm Elaf Ellard, economics professor and member of the Data Science and AI Center at New York University, Shanghai. 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
2: Hello, my name is Alessandro Golombiewski Teixeira. I'm a professor of public policy and management at Tsinghua University in Beijing. I am a great listener of The World Today. In my opinion, The World Today is one of the best China radio programs. 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
3: You're back with World Today. I'm Ding Hen in Beijing. Today, we're exploring how the Trump administration's approach is raising questions about the sustainability of the U.S.-South Korea alliance. Joining our discussion, Peter Katznick, professor of history, was American University. King Chang Kim, professor of law, was Korea University. And Professor Cheng Yun from Fudan University, who is also a visiting professor, was the Graduate School of International Studies, Seoul National University. Professor King Chang Kim, going back to you, one observation is that the key issue is increasingly not U.S. intent, but U.S. capacity to sustain a high level of military presence in the Asia-Pacific region at a time when it is fighting a war in the Middle East. What is your take?
4: Yes, this also links back with what Professor Chen very helpfully remarked during your earlier questioning. Professor Chen's account is that Donald Trump's decision to scale back joint military exercise is some dealing a heavy blow to President Lee of South Korea, and his President Lee's support rating is falling, and right-wing segment, which is in the opposition, right-wing segment attacking Professor Lee because of Donald Trump's decision to scale back the joint military drill. But I have slightly different view. First of all, you need to understand that President Lee has long been portrayed and known as pro-China presidential candidate. President Lee has persistently been attacked as too leaning towards China. The right-wing segment in Korea has been attacking President Lee for this. Mm-hmm. Another important point you need to understand is that President Lee, he has been elected in spite of this attack. So those who voted for President Lee actually want to continue friendly relationship with China. And under this presidency, President Lee basically launched two important initiatives. One is he tries to negotiate to recover the operational control of South Korean military. To some listeners, it would be shocking that South Korea, being a country which is pretty, you know, well known, does not have operational control of its own military. Who has operational control of South Korean military? United States. Now, that situation has been going on for 70 years, and President Lee is now openly pledging that he will take it back from the United States during his presidency. So that's a very, very major step President Lee is taking. And second one is, I already told that President Lee wants to start talk, conversation in order to achieve peace treaty between South Korea and North Korea. So considering that these two are President Lee's main goal, policy goal, scaling back joint military exercise can only contribute to his policy compared to the situation where, you know, US and South Korea, you know, heavily allied and trying to launch military drill against North Korea and potentially China. That will certainly not contribute to the peace initiative President Lee is pursuing. Now, the answer to your question can be very simply put. For a long time, South Koreans did believe that the United States is protecting South Korea. Against what? Against North Korea and against China. So South Koreans have long believed that we need U.S. protection. Now, I must say that things have changed. Decreasing number of South Koreans feel that we need U.S. protection. Actually, increasing number of South Koreans feel that South Korea is contributing to United States foreign policy towards China in this region. U.S. military is using facilities in South Korea. Why? Not to protect South Korea, but because U.S. has its own agenda against China, and South Korea is merely providing assistance to U.S. It's not that U.S. is protecting South Korea. It's the opposite. South Korea is offering assistance to U.S. Foreign policy or military policy towards China. Now, I think U.S. has lost capability of having a disastrous war in Iran and launching another catastrophic war in Korean Peninsula. That, I hope, should never happen. If it ever happens, U.S. will permanently be enemies of Korean people. And I don't think U.S. can launch a war in Korean Peninsula simply because North Korea does not want war and South Koreans do not want war.
3: So since you talk about China, Professor Kim, we know China's Foreign Minister Wang Yi has just paid a visit to South Korea. So is President Trump's, let's say, transactional approach to Washington's alliance with Seoul creating a even stronger incentive for South Korea to develop positive relationship with China?
4: Sure. I think the way forward is for South Koreans to obtain more independence from U.S. policy. You know, just entrusting military operational control of South Korean military to United States and just follow to U.S. commands, that is certainly not good for South Korea. South Korea has become a big boy now. It's no longer a poor, helpless, and powerless country who needs protection of the grandiose United States. No. Now, South Korea and North Korea, if these two countries become friendly, the regional security, in my view, will most satisfactorily be achieved if two Koreas become friendly. No more threat of war in this area. If two Koreas are friendly, why would China be hostile to any of the two Koreas? So I think the step and the move forward is for South Korea to try to achieve more independence from U.S. Now, the current Trump administration's unprincipled approach to diplomacy is, in my view, helping. It's not a disastrous for South Koreans. I think it's good for South Koreans. While Trump has his own reasons to try to make some deal out of his attempt to engage with Kim Jong-un and North Korea, that's fine. That's actually very good for Koreans. Okay. And we will wait and see whatever Trump's reasons might be.
3: So, Professor Kuznick, turning to you, in your observation, why is South Korea, as a traditional ally of the United States, reluctant to cooperate with the United States in the Iran conflict, which is a major complaint driving President Donald Trump's order to scale back this annual military exercise?
5: The South Koreans see that the U.S. war with Iran, U.S.-Israeli war with Iran, is a disaster from day one. However, the Israelis want this to continue, but the war is so unpopular, maybe 20% of Americans support this war right now. But why would anybody want to support the United States? Before this war started, the Strait of Hormuz was open. The oil and the gas were flowing. This is a nightmare that Trump created, but it's potentially even more dangerous. A desperate Trump and his close associates and advisors are discussing the possible use of nuclear weapons against Iran. That would be the ultimate disaster. But there's also Elbridge Colby, who is the policy chief for the Pentagon. Elbridge Colby has advocated using tactical nuclear weapons if any fighting breaks out in the Pacific also, which gets back to your other question, that the United States capabilities have been greatly diminished. The Patriot and THAAD interceptors have been largely eliminated or dramatically cut, and there's demand for them in Ukraine, in Taiwan, everywhere, but it's going to take the U.S. Military-industrial complex 3 years to replenish the supply. What we've seen going on in Southwest Asia is the Iranians are shooting $25,000, $30,000 drones.

0: loans, and they're being taken out with $1 million to $4 million interceptors. It doesn't make any sense. And so the U.S. capabilities, if something breaks out in the Pacific, the U.S. plan is the air-sea battle plan. What that calls for, according to Admiral Davidson, when he was in charge there, he said it would take U.S. troops, U.S. Navy, 3 weeks to get to the Taiwan Strait. So the U.S. strategy was to have the South Korean and the Japanese militaries go in there first. When Professor Kim correctly talks about South Korea wanting to get operational control of its military back from the United States, it's because the United States not only has 28,500 troops in South Korea, but the U.S. in wartime would have complete control over the South Korean military and would deploy them immediately to the Taiwan Strait. For obvious reasons, President Lee wants to have control over that military, not have the U.S. have control over that military. But U.S. capabilities are greatly diminished in the region. And what we've seen now is that the United States has even moved the last aircraft carrier that is in the Indo-Pacific region toward the Southwest Asia to relieve the USS Abraham Lincoln, which has been deployed there for almost 9 months without any break. So we've got a very untenable situation going on right now, and that it would greatly be in South Korea's interest to improve relations, and would ultimately be in North Korea's interest as well to improve relations. I think China would be happy to see peaceful relations on the Korean Peninsula. So I think this would be a win-win. But part of the issue is the crazy way that Trump goes around doing this, not informing his cabinet, not informing South Korea, this kind of personal transactional diplomacy that undermines alliances creates havoc and chaos.
1: Professor Kosnick, I think you must be aware of this development. The Iran war has turned South Korea into a major defense supplier to some Gulf countries like Saudi Arabia and the UAE. They are nowadays purchasing a mid-range air defense system from South Korea rather than depending exclusively on U.S. military hardware. So what does such a scenario mean to the alliance between South Korea and the United States, in your opinion?
0: I think the United States, while the military sector in the United States might not want to see those sales going to South Korea, the U.S. politically should be happy that South Korea is doing that because the U.S. is not able to supply, especially the interceptors, to shoot down the drones and especially the ballistic missiles that are getting through. The United States covered up for a long time how much damage Iran was able to do to U.S. military assets in the region. But Saudi Arabia and the UAE, as well as Qatar and Bahrain and the others, certainly are very much aware of that. When Trump makes threats to take out the Iranian infrastructure, Iran responds that they're going to take out the infrastructure throughout the Gulf. If they hit the desalination plants, then it becomes almost impossible to continue to live there. So the South Korean interceptors that are being sent there and missiles cost to replace the U.S. ones that sometimes cost $4 million. Some of the South Korean ones are much more affordable, more in the $1 million range. That's still a lot of money to take out a $35,000 drone or a relatively inexpensive missile, but it's more affordable than what the U.S. was providing. So South Korea has been providing that, but they don't want to get dragged in more deeply into this war, even though they very much need the oil and gas that comes through the Strait of Hormuz.
1: So, Professor Cheng Yun, Last year, the Trump administration threatened a 25% tariff on South Korea before agreeing to a 15% tariff rate in return for South Korean investment in the U.S. But since then, progress seems to be quite slow in terms of South Korea's move to invest in the United States. So do you think economic issues could also be a factor in Donald Trump's decision to cut short this annual military exercise?
2: I think that's correct. The White House staff and Commerce Department officials in private conference directly touted South Korea officials as the slowest negotiators ever. In contrast, Japan, which has also committed $550 billion to invest in the United States, has now recently completed the signing of six super projects. As for South Korea, nationally, is this $200 billion still in the discussion stage? But at the beginning of this year, due to a delay in approval of the trade agreement by the South Korea parliament, Trump angrily threatened to immediately restore the tariffs to 25% in January. I think in Trump's business diplomacy philosophy, tariffs, military exercise, and troop deployment costs has never been isolated. They are all interchangeable commodities. And under the political pressure of the upcoming midterm election in the autumn, Trump desperately needed South Korea to convert those $200 billion into specific American semiconductor factories, battery factories, or some large-scale energy purchase order as a political achievement to win over domestic blue-collar voters. So shortening the military exercise was, I think, a sent to the Lee Jae-min government of South Korea. If you do not accelerate the implementation of large-scale investment, the next target to be sacrificed will not only be the military exercise, but also the revival of the 25% punitive tariffs, possibly even the withdrawal of the U.S. troops stationed in South Korea.
1: Okay. If we take a look at some of the traditional U.S. allies elsewhere across the world, Denmark recently chose a French-Italian air defense network over the U.S. Patriot system. Canada is reevaluating its commitment to the F-35 program. And recently, there was also this remarkable signing of the MACA Joint Defense Agreement between Saudi Arabia, Turkey, and Pakistan. So, Professor Kim, we can argue that South Korea's trend to seek independence, strategic autonomy, is by no means an isolated case. It's part of a global trend. So in the case of South Korea, how can Seoul replace reliance on the U.S. with independent strategic insurance policies if Seoul wants to do so?
3: That is a somewhat complicated issue, obviously. South Korea is a democratic country, and people have different views. So depending on which person gets elected president, South Koreans' policy and long-term goal might undergo significant change. Fortunately, in my view, I'm sure there are many South Koreans who disagree with me, but for me, the current president is aiming for peace. So while that is happening, peace has some chance. But I think in the United States, it's the same thing. People, U.S. citizens, they have different views. Some have hawkish views. Some have the view that peace would be a better option. But ultimately, there are two things we need to take into account. These two are change of perceptions or change of long-held convictions, which are no longer valid. One is that denuclearization myth. It has long been U.S. foreign policy that, you know, countries who are not recognized nuclear powers should not be allowed to develop nuclear weapons. You know, that's what happened in Iraq, that's what happened in Libya. But North Korea has seen all these, and I don't think North Korea will ever voluntarily agree to give up nuclear weapons. So, as far as Korean situation is concerned, denuclearization is no longer feasible. Now the US citizens must accept that. They have to be ready to ditch the idea of denuclearization and draw foreign policy from a different starting point. That is one thing. Another point is something I already mentioned. US must realize that they are not the one who is offering protection to South Korea. South Korea no longer needs protection. Thank you very much. US has provided South Korea for many decades. We thank them. But if US foreign policymakers continue in this mold of thought, they would annoy quite a lot of South Koreans, I'm afraid. So they must realize that this is no longer a situation US protecting South Korea, but South Korea obtaining independent stance and independent priorities and independent foreign policy decisions and work in harmony and in friendship with United States and with China and with North Korea. That, in my view, would be the way forward.
1: So, Professor Peter Katznick, specifically regarding the issue of the nuclear deterrence, public support for an independent deterrent among South Koreans has hovered around 70% in recent surveys. So, do you think President Donald Trump's decision to cut short the military drills will push that support even higher? And is it realistic for South Korea to pursue independent nuclear deterrence?
0: It's realistic, but I think it would be disastrous. The more countries that have nuclear weapons, the greater the chance that they will be used. Right now, there are 9 nuclear powers in the world, and they are all modernizing their arsenals, making them more lethal. So to have South Korea join that nuclear club would be the worst thing that could happen, in my opinion. The pressure is global right now. It's not just South Korea. The Takaichi in Japan has discussed getting rid of the 3 non-nuclear principles there. The defense minister, Koizumi, has said Japan needs a debate about having its own nuclear weapons. Japan has a massive stockpile of plutonium and certainly the technological know-how to develop them very, very quickly. You've got Naraki, the president of Poland, saying Poland needs its own nuclear weapons. You've got Zelensky in Ukraine saying either let us join NATO or give us nuclear weapons. You've got the Saudis talking about it, the Emiratis, Egypt, Turkey. I mean, we are on the verge of nuclear anarchy globally, which would be terrifying. What we need is nuclear abolition, not more countries developing nuclear weapons. I can understand why some South Koreans would feel the pressure and the lessening of defense ties with the United States might put more pressure on South Korea to go that direction. I know President Lee doesn't want to do that. That's why I think it's incumbent upon Kim Jong-un to respond positively. If Kim responds positively to this potential opening now, that would alleviate the concern on the part of many South Koreans that they're isolated and defenseless against nuclear North Korea. So Trump, for some reason, is in love with Kim Jong-un, he says, and Kim Jong-un loves him. Well, let's take advantage of that wacky, bizarre relationship and move toward diffusing tensions on the peninsula and developing the kind of friendly relations that would remove the need for on the part of many South Koreans to have their own nuclear weapons. That's what I'm hoping for.
1: Professor Cheng Yun, the final question goes to you. Some Asian allies of the United States, in particular the Philippines, are nowadays deeply involved in a U.S. geopolitical game against China. So as Manila watches the way in which the Trump administration approaches Washington's alliance with Seoul, do you think Manila should wonder whether its relationship, its alliance with the United States is as unstable as the Koreans? Should Manila reconsider what exactly is the best way to deal with China?
2: I think this is a crucial strategic issue that the Moscow government in Manila must confront. For the Philippine government, witnessing Donald Trump cut the U.S. South Korea military exercise because Seoul refused to join the Iran war or failed to promptly fulfill the $350 billion investment commitment and secretly withdrew the Patriot missile unit stationed in South Korea is undoubtedly a wake-up call. This conveys a signal to Manila. If the United States is willing to modify and discount the 70-year broad alliance with South Korea, which is a global economic giant and the core of technologies, then when the political winds in the United States change, Trump will not hesitate to treat this alliance with the Philippines as a disposable chip that can be discussed at any time. The Philippines should not wait until Donald Trump suddenly posts something on social media to realize that its safety umbrella has failed. So the most effective way for the Philippines to safeguard its sovereignty is to stop acting as the frontline agent for an exhausted military empire and instead engage in practical diplomacy with its neighboring countries in the Asia-Pacific region, develop economic and trade relations, and manage maritime disputes.
1: Well, a big thank you to our panelists, Professor Peter Kasnick from American University, Professor Kim Chang-King from Korea University, and Professor Cheng Yun from Fudan University. That's all the time for this edition of World Today. I'm Ding Han in Beijing. Thank you so much for listening. Bye for now.
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5: 让不同的人听见彼此。
6: Now the news. I'm Wen Jie. China and Indonesia have held a high-level 2+2 ministerial meeting. The meeting in Jakarta brought together the foreign and defense ministers of both countries, with Foreign Minister Wang Yi heading the Chinese delegation. Wang also co-chaired the first conference of the China-Indonesia Comprehensive Strategic Dialogue Mechanism with Indonesian Foreign Minister Sugiono. The two sides agreed to deepen cooperation in areas including energy, mineral resources, artificial intelligence, and maritime affairs, and begin formulating a 5-year action plan for 2027 to 2031. They also pledged to support each other's core interests and promote regional peace and stability. A court in South China has accepted a bankruptcy liquidation application against real estate developer Evergrande. The Guangzhou Intermediate People's Court said the Huaxia sub-branch of Guangzhou Royal Commercial Bank filed the application on the grounds that Evergrande Real Estate Group was unable to repay debts as they fell due and that its assets were insufficient to cover all its liabilities. The development came a day after the Shenzhen Intermediate People's Court sentenced former Evergrande Group boss Xu Jiayin to life in prison for crimes including illegally absorbing public deposits, fundraising fraud, and corporate bribery. Evergrande was also convicted of fraudulent issuance of securities and fined 7 billion yuan, or about $1 billion. Chinese authorities say the country saw strong growth in foreign investment in high-tech industries in the first 7 months of 2026. The Commerce Ministry says more than 37,700 new foreign invested enterprises were established during the period, up 4.4% year-on-year. FDI in high-tech industries surged 32.7% to more than 182 billion yuan, accounting for 41.6% of the national total. Investment from Saudi Arabia, France, and South Korea also recorded significant growth. China's early rice production remained broadly stable in 2026, with output staying above 28 million metric tons for the sixth consecutive year. The National Bureau of Statistics said early rice output totaled around 28.3 million metric tons, while the planting area edged up slightly. Officials said unfavorable weather, including heavy rainfall and typhoons, affected production in some southern regions. They also said stable early rice output, together with an increase in summer grain production, has laid a solid foundation for a bumper grain harvest this year. Iranian Foreign Minister Saeed Abbas Araghchi says the U.S. economic operation against Tehran is doomed to fail like its other coercive measures against the country. The remarks came after U.S. President Donald Trump announced what he called the most crushing economic operation against any country supporting Iran. The United States and Iran signed a Memorandum of Understanding in June on ending the war in the region on all fronts, including Lebanon. They were scheduled to hold negotiations within 60 days, which ended on Monday to reach a final agreement. The leaders of seven nations have condemned Israel for new settlement plans in the occupied West Bank. France, Germany, Italy, the Netherlands, Norway, Canada, and Britain have condemned Israel's plan to publish tender bids for a new residential settlement project, calling it unacceptable. At least 14 people are dead and more than 120 others injured in a Russian drone strike on a shopping center in central Ukraine. Ukrainian President Volodymyr Zelensky said the drones struck the site in Kryvyi Rih in two waves. The second strike came about half an hour after the initial attack targeting emergency responders. FIFA has unveiled the full schedule for the 2027 Women's World Cup, confirming the dates and venues for all 64 matches across eight host cities in Brazil. 32 teams will compete at the tournament. The group stage draw will take place in Brazil this December. And that's the news. I'm Wenjie.
7: From epic tales of mystery and magic, accounts of battle and empire. From the verses of ancient poets,
8: 关关雎鸠，在河之洲,
7: to the masterpieces of our times, A Light on Literature brings to life China's literary heritage and a look at the world in a new light.
9: Hi, I'm Huang Rui. On today's A Light on Literature, we continue by presenting the book Tides from the West, a Chinese autobiography written by Chang Mengling. Chang Mengling was a well-respected Chinese educator. Today, Tang Daming narrates Chapter 31, titled At the Terminal City of the Burma Road. Enjoy.
10: Chapter 31, at the terminal city of the Burma Road. With the migration of the universities, I came to stay for the duration of the war at Kunming, terminal city on the Burma Road. Before Pearl Harbor, I made one visit to Myanmar and many to Indochina and Hong Kong. All were connected with Kunming by air. After the capitulation of France, Indochina was given over to Japan virtually without a fight. So we built the Burma Road to connect the city with Yangon. After Pearl Harbor, Myanmar too was lost to the enemy. Land communications with Haiphong in Indochina and Yangon in Myanmar were cut. Kunming was now bottled up. Land lease ammunition ceased to flow into the city except by air over the hump of the Himalayas, which separates China from the land of Buddha. In the last few years, I have visited Chongqing by air many times, and once also Chengdu, capital of Sichuan province. The hilly, wartime national capital of China is situated on the banks of the Yangtze River within the Yangtze Gorges. The city is built on hills. Its narrow strip of land is girdled by the Yangtze on the south and the Jialing River on the north. The two rivers merging into the greater Yangtze at the easternmost point of the narrow strip. Thus, Chongqing looks like a tiny peninsula. Most of the houses are built upon terraces, and dugouts were made at their back doors or under the buildings through the granite hills. For several years, Japanese planes rained explosives on the defenseless city, day after day, night after night, month after month. But the capital remained undaunted. Buildings were hit and destroyed and rebuilt by tens of thousands, yet comparatively few lives were lost. The enemy tried to bomb the wartime government out of its capital, but the city still stands like the pyramids, which have endured their many centuries of hardship and will stand many centuries more. Chongqing embodies to perfection the spirit of stubborn resistance against the Japanese invaders. To the west of the hilly capital, about half an hour distant by air, is the flat city of Chengdu. This walled city is as spacious as Peking. The streets are wide, the atmosphere is also somewhat like that of the former capital. The irrigation system at Guanxian, established some 20 centuries ago, waters over a million acres of fertile land in the Chengdu Valley. Serious flood or drought are almost unknown. This immense rich valley kept the people in Chongqing and the army stationed in the province and adjacent districts amply fed. When we moved our university to Kunming, we had in mind the possibility of importing books and scientific instruments from Europe and America through Indochina. But after the fall of Guangzhou, the main line for the supply of munitions was cut and shipments were diverted to the Indochina-Yunnan route. The congestion on the railway precluded the shipment of non-military cargoes. Only a small fraction of our shipments was allowed to trickle in. Meanwhile, all the cities along the Yangtze River fell one after another into the hands of the enemy, up to Yichang, not far from the Yangtze Gorges. Finally, that, too, failed to stem the tide of advancing enemy might and went under the heel of the invader. Kunming felt the pinch of every adversity of war. What most affected the daily life of the people was the rising cost of living. When we came there in the second year of war, rice per Chinese bushel, or 80 kilograms, cost $6 in Chinese currency. When it had increased by degrees to $40 a bushel, one of our professors of economics predicted that after a few months it would rise to $70. People laughed at him, but it did go to $70. The capitulation of Indochina and the loss of Myanmar both severely affected the price of commodities. The first noticeable rise in prices came after the first bombing of the city by enemy planes. The country people were afraid to come in, and fewer vegetables and meats were brought to market. The shopkeepers worried over the safety of their goods and raised prices to cover their possible loss. The embargo on certain imported goods also affected the prices of similar or

The thing to have done, of course, was to control prices by controlling commodities from the very beginning of the war, not try to regulate prices after it was too late. I was told by a British friend that British farmers made a good deal of profit out of the First World War, but that farm products were controlled at the beginning of this war. Since this was the first modern war on a large scale in China, she had no past experience of such problems. The climate of Kunming is really ideal. Situated in the semi-tropical zone at an altitude of 6,000 feet, the city is something like a great summer resort. But because of its size, the inhabitants do not think of it as such. It is perpetual spring. The rainy season falls in summer,when frequent showers cool off the summer days. During the other seasons, most of the days are filled with smiling sunshine cast upon the luxuriant growth in the fields from a cloudless blue sky. Flowers abound in that climate, and fruits are plentiful. Melons, eggplant, and citrons grow to enormous sizes. People do not have to work hard to make a living.They enjoy a complacent life and take things in leisurely fashion. Newcomers from the coastal provinces were at first exasperated by the slowness of the inhabitants, but they themselves gradually melted into that sea of tranquility. The people of Kunming were quite concerned about the flow of thousands of refugees into the city from the coast.Many brought large sums of money and spent it freely. The local people blamed them for the increasing cost of living. The city was crowded with fashionable young ladies and well-dressed folk from the coast. In the evenings, they rubbed shoulders with native citizens on the sidewalks of the main streets of Kunming. House rents rose fast. Hotels were all filled to capacity. On arrival, people often found no place to stay.New houses shot up like mushrooms. Old houses destroyed by bombs were rapidly restored. Yet the population grew faster than houses could be built to accommodate it. Within the few years of the war, Kunming was transformed. The old tranquil scene was filled with truck drivers, war profiteers, contractors, engineers, and manufacturers. Munitions trucks shuttled through the outskirts of the city.The natural and historical surroundings, however, remained unchanged. Kunming Lake, which flows into the Yangtze and over 2,000 miles into the East China Sea, remained as placid as before. Fish and duck enjoyed their watery life as in days of old. Historic temples with quaint trees around them perched on the hills overlooking the wide span of the rippling lake.The Buddhist monks chanted their prayers as others have done centuries ago. Looking over the lake to the horizon, I often wondered, if a sealed bottle with letters in it were thrown into the water, might it not be carried by the outgoing current down the Yangtze, passing through Chongqing, Yichang, Hankou, Zhejiang, Anqing, and Nanjing to the sea near Shanghai?And perhaps some fishermen might pick it up and forward it to my native land of Zhejiang. It was, of course, only the dream of an exile thinking of home. A network of aqueducts built between two parallel embankments protected by age-old spruces conducts water to irrigate tens of thousands of acres of fertile land. The embankments are wide enough to run a horse on.One could trot leisurely along this endless trail for miles in the forest of scent-laden spruce, traversing the luxuriant fields. In the city, a stone tablet, marking the spot where the last refugee emperor of the Mings was strangled to death, looks tragically down the slope at the passers-by. The much-to-be-pitied emperor fled to Myanmar, but was taken back to China by General Wu Sangui,the one who later, while defending the Great Wall against the ethnic Manchus, was to go over to the enemy in order to save his lady from the bandit leader. In his campaign against his own people in South China, he came to Yunnan, where the captive emperor was brought before him. "What do you have to say?"
Ask the general, as the story has it.

0: Nothing, replied the last emperor of the Mings. The only thing I wanted to know is, why did you rebel against my forefathers, from whom you received so much favor and so many honors?Wu Sangui trembled at these words and ordered the captive emperor strangled at the spot where the stone tablet now stands. It reads, Here died Emperor Yongli of the Ming Dynasty for his country. About 10 kilometers from the city is the Black Dragon Pool. Spring water, crystal clear, oozes out from the bottom and overflows into tiny streams.Around it are temples and gigantic moss-grown trees. A scholar and his family lived here toward the end of the Ming Dynasty. When news of the emperor's death and the consequent downfall of the dynasty reached him, he plunged into the pool and committed suicide. His family and servants followed suit. The whole family died for their country by suicide and were all buried there.This is difficult for the Western mind to understand, but Chinese philosophy holds that if you cannot do anything else to save your country, death is the only way to redeem the debt of your conscience. By this philosophy, the Chinese soldiers laid down their lives during this war, willingly, by hundreds of thousands in the battle, often of simple flesh and blood, against the enemy's steel and fire. Our more or less chronological story is here ended for the time being. The following chapters will discuss some of the problems of Chinese civilization and culture, past, present, and future, and some of the persistent national problems that will present themselves in China in years to come. From Hong Kong in 1842 to Pearl Harbor in 1941 is a period of exactly one century.To tell the story of that period, this volume has been written. England was instrumental in blasting China's southern gates open to world commerce. With the flow of opium and Western manufactures came the seeds of Western thought and science, which affected China's view toward life and the universe. She resisted, struggled, and finally absorbed Western culture, as she did Indian culture centuries and centuries before.England was the instrument of fate that brought China into the community of the world. The course China took was rather roundabout, like the winding of the Yangtze River. But in direction, she remained unchanged, like the Yangtze, which moves down over its course of more than 2,000 miles to color the Yellow Sea, in spite of its many windings. It flows day and night, month after month,year after year, and will flow in the same way for endless centuries to come. The invincible Yangtze is the symbol of China's national life and culture.
1: Welcome to A Light on Literature, a representation of timeless works from Chinese literature.Today's narration by Tang Daming is Tides from the West, a Chinese autobiography written by Chang Mengling.
0: Chapter 32, China and Japan, A Comparison. Before the coming of Admiral Perry, Japan was an offshoot of Chinese civilization, pure and simple.After that time, she became a blend of offshoots of both Chinese and Western civilizations. Unless one understands both China and the West, he is not in the position to understand Japan. Yet there is something more. Offshoots may be similar to their main roots, but they're not identical. To render judgment upon things similar as if they were the same may lead miles away from the truth.Moreover, the blending of two civilizations may change the character of the contributing originals. The offshoots of Chinese civilization in Japan were of the Tang era, which lasted from 618 to 907. While many of the precious elements of Tang culture had been worn away in China through centuries of barbaric invasion, they were preserved in Japan. Dancing, music,

0: music, the arts, ways of living, the pronunciation of Chinese words, and China's martial spirit, all of Tang origin, found living embodiment in the island empire of the rising, or hereafter, the setting sun. If you want to know something about the Tang civilization, go to Japan. Upon the foundation of Tang culture, Japan made herself great by the absorption of Western science. However, an offshoot is but an offshoot. It has to receive nourishment from the roots of the mother tree. As soon as the mother tree in China withered, the offshoot had to depend for nourishment on the local soil of Japan. Now, Japan had every nourishment in her soil to nurse the Tang offshoots to grow, save one, originality. In this respect, she failed miserably, and for lack of this one element, Japan remained a dwarf tree. After Perry's arrival, she began to tap the flow of Western civilization to fertilize her land. The tree did shoot up heavenward after receiving new nourishment from this source. But again, she failed in respect of that most valuable element of Western civilization, originality. She copied the Tangs in her civilization. She copied England in building up her navy. She copied Germany in training her army. She copied America in developing her industry. She copied the 19th century Western anachronism of building a colonial empire a bit too late. She copied Germany's blitzkrieg by hitting at Pearl Harbor a bit too far. Japan is a wonderful copy which is almost as good as the original, but falls short in reproducing the spirit behind it, something rather elusive. Her copybook is closed now, I hope, forever. She grew on copying, became strong on copying, and I hope will not commit harakiri on copying. I admire Japan for her genius of exact aping, something China was unable to do, for she was too clumsy for that. But China made up for it by the possession of originality. She created and created until her energy was sapped by centuries of barbarian invasion, famine, and disease after the downfall of the Tangs. In parallel fashion, America is an offshoot of European civilization. But here the case is different, for the early colonist from England brought with him the seeds of a love of freedom, which is an expression of originality in ideas. So America created and created until she became the most highly industrialized nation in the world, the most materialistic and at the same time the most idealistic and humanitarian. In the combination of these great opposing elements into one unity lies the greatness of America. The martial spirit of Japan, of which the Japanese are very proud, is embodied in Bushido, the way of chivalry which she incorporates into what she calls vaguely Yamato, the spirit of Japan. Bushido, as revealed in peace, is an intense loyalty to one's country. In war, it means to fight to the last man. Japan has forgotten that what she calls Bushido is nothing more than the martial spirit of ancient China. The very word shows the Tang origin. The modern Chinese pronunciation is Wu Shi Dao. In Cantonese, Mushido, very similar to Tang pronunciation, whence the Japanese Bushido. With strict discipline and efficient organization, and with a thorough application of modern science, Bushido became a mighty weapon of war with which Japan won victory in the Sino-Japanese and Russo-Japanese wars, and ultimately hoped to conquer China and the world. Out of it grew a will to power. Upon this foundation, she built up a military empire which recognized nothing but power. The secret of the phenomenal success of Japan in world power lies in reforms along Western lines, made by hereditary ruling classes nurtured in the martial spirit with a strong aptitude for copying and an intense loyalty to leaders and to their native land. They had at hand a people whose supreme virtue is to follow their leaders and obey orders. So the reforms of Japan since the beginning of the Meiji period have moved in a constant and unchanging direction. Reforms in China, on the other hand, have to start from the bottom. There have been no hereditary ruling classes, no aristocracy, but the aristocracy of learning. The vast country has to be whipped into unity of purpose by learned leaders from among the common people. Thus, the process is necessarily slow and follows a zigzag way. Political leaders such as Sun Yat-sen and intellectual leaders such as Zhang Binglin, Liang Qichao, and Cai Yuanpei have all been scholarly men drawn from ordinary backgrounds. From the common people, they came, and to the common people, they went, with their great gifts of social and intellectual vision. Modern Japan has been built up by ruling classes, modern China by the common people. It is therefore much easier to be a leader in Japan, where a leader dictates to the people. In China, he has to educate and really lead them, a much more difficult art, which requires a good deal of resourcefulness and originality. China was comparatively slow in making reforms, but once she made up her mind to it, she always tried to find their deeper meaning. In the course of the last 100 years, as we have seen, she began by making cannonballs, from which she was led to political reforms, thence to social reforms, and to the introduction of ideas from the West. She wanted to strike at the core of everything. She penetrated deeper and deeper to the heart of Western civilization. She recast her old beliefs and constructed new ones until they became part and parcel of her life. She is a scholar, a moral philosopher, an artist. Her civilization and culture have grown out of her life, and she could not be satisfied with Western ideas until they were thoroughly assimilated into that life.
1: And that was the first part of Chapter 32 of the book, Tides from the West, a Chinese autobiography written by Chiang Menglin, read by Tang Daming, and published by the Foreign Language Teaching and Research Press. Join us again next time on A Light on Literature for Part 2 of Chapter 32, titled China and Japan, A Comparison. See you next time.

0: 欢迎关注这一时段的南海海洋预报，我是小倩。首先看一下海区的情况。今天台湾海峡南海南部有西南风5到6级，伴有中到大浪、中到大涌。台湾以东洋面北部湾、南海中北部有西南风7到8级，伴有大到巨浪、大到巨涌。巴士海峡南海有西南风6到7级，伴有大浪大涌。台湾海峡、台湾以东洋面、巴士海峡北部湾、南海北部视程较差。下面关注一下旅游航线的情况。大连至烟台浪高1.0米，多云到阴，非常适宜乘船旅行。上海至普陀山浪高2.0米，阴适宜乘船旅行。海口至北海浪高2.3米，阴适宜乘船旅行。厦门至金门浪高0.8米，阴非常适宜乘船旅行。深圳至珠海浪高0.8米，阴非常适宜乘船旅行。海口至海安浪高1.5米，阴适宜乘船旅行。三亚至西沙北郊浪高2.5米，阴不适宜乘船旅行。以上是本次南海海洋预报全部内容，我是小倩，感谢收听，下一节目时段再会。
1: Take away Chinese, where you can take some Chinese away and experience progress day by day. Take away Chinese, we will promise you a difference.
2: Welcome to Takeaway Chinese. I'm Niu Honglin with Steve Heatherly in the studio. Hello, Steve.
3: 你好。
2: Great to have you. I need to ask you this because you've been in China long enough. I'm pretty sure you've done some purchasing. Is there anything that you were looking for, like the kind of product that you're used to when you're not in China and you're looking for them? And is there any story related to that? You cannot find them or you find the perfect one, you find a perfect substitute, any kind of story there?
3: Perfect substitute for the thing that I'm looking for the thing that I can't find...in the first place.
2: Yes.
3: Online shopping.
2: That's helpful. Sure.
3: I mean, the apps here and the delivery speed and all that, it's dangerous.
2: It's dangerous, huh?
3: Yeah. But here's the difficulty so far. It's not hard to find anything.
2: Oh, really?
3: You can literally find anything that you want. Even Western foods that I've had a craving for, if I don't find it at the app or on the app for the grocery store that I use, I'll just go on to the other apps, the bigger apps, and see if they have it there. And I haven't encountered anything that I can't get delivered.
2: Really?
3: Can't find. Not yet. Not yet. But
2: That's
3: good. Here's the difficulty, though. When you do search for something, instead of 20 options of the product, there's about, it feels like 3,000.
2: A sweet burden.
3: Then you think, well, should I just choose the one at the top of the list? That feels irresponsible. Let me spend hours and hours scrolling. And most of them have a video that you have to watch. And a lot of them, they seem very similar, right? And they are. You know, sometimes they're selling the same thing, but the price will be just a little bit cheaper. And so you just keep scrolling and scrolling and scrolling. And then suddenly it's 4 days later and you still haven't made a decision. So to answer your question, no, I haven't encountered anything that I can't find. But choosing what I want is the stressful part.
2: Well, I have the same problem for sure.
3: Oh, I know. Everybody does. Yeah.
2: Yes. And it's only for the recent decade or so. I think 10 years, 15 years top, we started to have this, feels like countless options of stuff, of goods, food, clothes. We call it 3C 产品, 3C product. That are the kind of electronic gadgets that you use every day. We have a lot of different options. And the thing is, I feel like the evolution of different generations of electronic products are also quite fast. And to the extent that after, for example, I bought my very first personal computer, a laptop, when I entered entered college, and after 4 years, actually it's after around 8 years when I was trying to get another one, I realized all the research I had done was completely out of date.
3: Oh, yeah, of course. With electronics, I mean, 8 years? Are you
2: too long?
3: Are
2: way
3: you kidding
2: long.
3: me? 8 months might even be too long these days.
2: Yes, with all these different products, one thing that, you know, kind of impressed me was the imported goods, because we've had the experience of living outside of China, and definitely you would find yourself fell in love with a certain tiny little local specialty, a little item that you associate the memory with the place.
3: Sure.
2: And you would assume you could not find the same thing when you're back in China, and it's just so far away. It's such a different place, yet you can find it now.
3: I'll tell you a story. And this was the moment that I realized that the world now truly is a small place. I was in Nova Scotia, where I'm from in Canada, way on the East Coast. And in Nova Scotia, I was in a very small town. In fact, I don't even know if it qualifies as a town. It might be a village. That's how small this place is. And I went into the little market there, the little shop, to get some things on the way to the beach, to the cottage. And in this aisle, on the third shelf, was Korean ramen. And I thought, what is this doing here? This is a little tiny village town in the middle of nowhere in Nova Scotia. How did it find its way all

0: the way here.
1: From Korea, yeah.
0: Yeah, and at that moment, well, first of all, I bought it because Korean ramen is amazing.
1: you should try some Chinese ramen as well.
0: I'm good with all ramen, don't worry. I'm not saying anything bad about the other country's ramen. I'm just saying I love the Korean one. Yeah, I bought it and I was also really surprised. What is one of the things from outside of China that you crave or you want sometimes?
1: Okay, so I used to live in Brussels for a little period of time. And you know, Brussels is the country for chocolate.
0: They Belgium.
1: Yes. Mm. And a lot of different types of chocolate. And the thing with chocolate is that they have to be handmade, the very good ones. If they're handmade, then the temperature and also the crust as well as the filling, it's a bit different, the handmade ones and the manufactured ones. Mm. And I used to, you know, go to different little shops and trying different types of chocolate, enjoying them a little bit. And I figured, well, when I'm back in China, it's kind of hard to find the exact same product. I thought it would be hard to find the exact same thing. But the other day, I did a little research, again, online shopping platforms, and I realized that if you really want it, they have this, I'm not going to name the brand, not giving them any publicity, but if you're looking for it, they can actually ship the handmade product from Brussels.
0: No way.
1: To China. You have to pay a bit extra,
0: yeah,
1: and I didn't make the decision of doing so because it feels a little too much, but definitely there is the choice.
0: Yeah, we can almost get it. If we really want something, we can almost find anything we want almost anywhere these days.
1: Yes, and that's the beauty of overseas trade and importing and exporting. And hopefully today you would not only find out the amazing juice that you can get anything from anywhere, but also you'll be able to learn some keywords, how to say them in the Chinese language. So in the future, if you want something, some imported goods, you'll be able to communicate with the one, maybe online, selling that. So for our dear listeners, if you're interested in Chinese culture and you want to get a grip on the Chinese language, then this is the show for you. Stick with us for 30 minutes and you soon see the rewards. And for more fun Chinese learning, follow our Facebook page, Learn Chinese, to watch many fun videos and live streams. But now, let's provide you with some free Chinese for takeaway. I think one of the key word that we're about to talk about here is import and export.
0: Mm.
1: Actually, they are quite easy, the Chinese words. So import in Chinese is 进口.
0: 进口.
1: 进口.
0: 进口.
1: Yes, and export would be 出口.
0: 出口.
1: Yes.
0: Oh, so the 口 is repeated.
1: 口 is repeated. Mm. The funny thing is 口 actually means mouth.
0: It means mouth.
1: It can mean mouth, but definitely it does not mean mouth in this occasion.
0: Oh, okay. In this context. Well,
1: in this context.
0: It would make sense, right? Like if you say, I want to import this dumpling into my body, then the mouth would be the place of importing.
1: I think the 口 here is talking about 关口. Mm. So custom.
0: Okay.
1: So it's kind of like an entrance, a door. I know it's not a door, but it's like the door of the country.
0: Figurative door.
1: Exactly. Mm. You're entering the door or you're getting outside of the door, or leaving the door, going out of the door. So 进 means to enter, 进口. So you're introducing more goods from outside of the door to the inside, then it's import.
0: Okay.
1: Whereas 出口, 出 means exit.
0: Mm.
1: So 出口 means get out. Whoa, you know what? 出口 actually also means exit.
0: Oh, it's the same word for exit.
1: It's the same word, yes.
0: Oh, interesting.
1: Yes. Mm-hmm.
0: Okay. So then, if we're going shopping and we want to ask the shopkeeper or whomever, do you have imported blank? Then all you do is say 进口 in front of the blank.
1: Exactly.
0: And therefore you're saying imported chocolate.
1: Mm-hmm.
0: So then the sentence for do you have imported chocolate? Oh, I learned this. Chocolate in Chinese, it's very similar to the English word. It doesn't sound exactly the same. What is it?
1: But it's close enough.
0: Yeah.
1: 巧克力.
0: 巧克力.
1: Yes, so, chocolate.
0: 金 cow chocolate.
1: Yes. You know, when you speak Chinese, it's a little bit Korean, but...
0: Oh, is it? I apologize.
1: No worries. You can identify the little Korean accent in your Chinese, but 巧克力.
0: 巧克力.
1: That's much better.
0: 进口巧克力.
1: Yes, 进口巧克力. And usually in a lot of supermarkets, malls here in China, you would have 进口商品区. So 商品 would be goods. 商品
0: 商品
1: Yes, so 商 carries the meaning of business. 商业 would be business. And 品 is 物品产品 that's goods or product. So 商品 business product, the kind of product that you do business with, that would be the item that you buy or sell. So that's the goods.
0: So you can see stores here in China, imported goods stores.
1: Imported goods stores or imported section in supermarkets. And we even have 进口超市. 超市 is the supermarket. And 进口超市tells you that the supermarkets only sell imported goods.
0: I understand.
1: So you can just go inside, figure out what you want.
0: I ordered some shredded cheese recently online. And usually when the food thing gets delivered, you throw away the box and also the little papers inside. As I looked at the papers, the store had included a flyer about all of the
1: yes.
0: imported goods that they have. And I said, just keep this paper in a drawer for future reference.
1: Yeah, but in the future, you would also still go search online, find millions of choices, and forget about the flyer and choose in the million choices.
0: I need to find a way to do this more efficiently.
1: Yes.
0: What's another example? Coffee. Coffee would be cafe.
1: Cafe, perfect. Cafe. That's a perfect pronunciation.
0: Cafe.
1: Yes.
0: See, this pronunciation is a little bit hard for me. And this, why? Not because of the ka or the fe. It's the tones.
1: Yeah.
0: It's a little higher, right? Cafe,
1: yes.
0: cafe. And it's the same tone for the first syllable and the second syllable. So, 进口咖啡. Like that?
1: 进口咖啡, perfect.
0: 进口咖啡.
1: Yes, because we talked about the Chinese tone situation in our previous episodes. If you still remember, actually, when it comes to the first tone, 一声, we have the 5-5, meaning that it's actually the highest tone you can think of, highest voice you can think of.
0: Right, yeah.
1: So, because first tone is 5-5, and for example, the fourth tone is 5-3. So, yeah, it appears higher. If it's both ka and fe are first tones, so it feels like they're higher. They're the highest tone you can think of in a sentence.
0: Yeah, and when you put them together, individually, it doesn't sound that high, but when you put them together, it sounds quite high, like a musical note almost.
1: But also, you can identify them and you can remember them easier. Yes. So what is another word that we talked about? 商品 being goods and product. That is something that you get to see quite common in this scenario, in the import-export scenario. Another one that I personally don't like, but it's kind of important for us as well, is the tariff.
0: Tariffs.
1: Yes.
0: Taxes.
1: Yes.
0: Okay.
1: The reason we need it is because in certain occasions, in certain areas, we have tax-free or free trade zones here in China. Not only, of course, in a lot of international airports, there are free trade zones, but in, for example, Hainan, there are free trade zones. And in specific expos or fairs, actually, there would be occasionally designated free trade areas. They are temporary, yet you can still take advantage as a usual customer.
0: Oh,
1: so
0: cool.
1: Knowing how to say that is quite important and quite useful. And tariff in Chinese is 关税.
0: 关税.
1: Perfect. Again, this is 关, that's the first tone. 税 is the fourth tone. So you're going 5-5-5-3, right? 关税.
0: So that first part is one syllable. 关
1: Yes.
0: 关税.
1: Yes. 关税. 关is short for 海关, the custom. And 税 is tariff or tax.
0: Okay.
1: So the tax for the custom would be the tariff. So 关税. And if you want to say whether or not this is a free trade zone, whether or not this area exempts tariff, you can ask 是不是, whether or not it is. Yes or no.
0: That's a good learning point. 是不是 is whether or not.
1: Yes, it's yes or no yes.
0: Yes or not. Okay.
1: Right?
0: Yeah.
1: Yes or no yes. 是不是 免税? 免 would be something can be omitted or exempt from. 免.
0: 是不是 免税?
1: Perfect. 是不是 免税? 免税 being tax free.
0: Okay. Mm-hmm. So translated to English, that would be, is this tax-free or not?
1: Yes.
0: Mm-hmm.
1: And also, again, just like 进口商品区, import goods area, we also have 免税商品, tax-free product.
0: Those are good places to find.
1: And also, in China or around the world, actually, there is this policy that if you're visiting overseas countries, you can get some certain tax-free product back.
0: Mm-hmm.
1: And you do that by getting the stuff in the airport, right?
0: Yes.
1: In China, there is an app for that, which means if you've traveled to different places and you've had your flight ticket within certain period of time, but you didn't make the purchase, you can still use that flight number as an evidence showing that you have the right to do that and you can make an order on that app of the airport.
0: Before you
1: take... After.
0: Even after. Oh, really?
1: Yes.
0: Oh,
1: so
0: within
1: a period of time, if you haven't done it exactly directly in the airport, you can actually come back and do it on the app.
0: Oh, I wonder what the time limit is for that. There has to be a time limit,
1: has to be a time limit, and I think it depends on different airports, different airline, and in some extreme cases, even depending on the kind of countries you're flying to and back. But still...
0: Post-travel duty-free shopping.
1: Yes.
0: Perfect.
1: Uh-huh.
0: I kind of wish I didn't know that.
1: Because you want to do a lot of shopping
0: now?
1: I'm
0: already doing enough online shopping. I don't need any more benefits to make me do more.
1: Yeah, but yeah, there are a lot of benefits encouraging us to do the purchase. I mean, I agree with you. It's a kind of sweet burden. Mm. Somehow you feel like you're spending too much time and money on it.
0: Exactly.
1: Yet you kind of enjoy the benefits for sure.
0: That's right.
1: Yes. And another word that I think we can talk about would be 外汇.
0: 外汇.
1: Mm-hmm.
0: What is 外汇?
1: Okay, so 外 is outside of something. So 外面, that's the outdoor area.
0: Mm-hmm.
1: 户外运动, outdoor sports, outdoor exercise. And 内 is inside.
0: Okay.
1: So 内, 外, 内 would be inside and 外 would be outside. 外.
0: Okay, why?
1: Uh-huh. And
0: well, that's
1: 会,
0: easy. It sounds like why, W-H-Y in English, right?
1: Yeah. Yes. And 汇 means currency.
0: 汇.
1: 汇, currency.
0: 外汇.
1: Yes. So 外汇 together would be foreign exchange.
0: Oh.
1: Sometimes when you're purchasing or buying goods, well, this time we're talking about the kind of scenario that you're actually in an overseas country and buying stuff from overseas. In that case, you're going to have to use the local currency.
0: Mm-hmm.
1: So for us, that would be 外汇.
0: 外汇.
1: Yes. So you're listening to Takeaway Chinese with myself, Niu Honglin, and Steve Hatherly. We would love to hear from you. Send us your thoughts via email to learnchinese@cri.com.cn. Coming up next, let's continue talking about some fun international trade situations here in China and figure out how come we can get everything from everywhere at any place. Don't go away, so you will take some Chinese away. Welcome back to Takeaway Chinese. I'm Niu Honglin, joined by Steve Hatherly. So Steve, I was wondering, have you ever visited or entered any kind of goods expo?
0: Yes, I have. I don't remember when it was, but it was a wine expo, actually, which was really kind of fun and interesting.
1: Right, you can try different samples.
0: Yeah, you try different samples and the people
1: tipsy.
0: Are a little tipsy and the people are always really excited and they're experts too. And I find it really doesn't matter what the product is. The people who are experts about it, it's really fun to talk to them because they're quite passionate about that. And they're very knowledgeable too. So there's a lot to learn. And then of course, when it's something like wine, it's something that you can enjoy as well. But at a wine fair, you don't just get the wine, you get the cheese and the little snacks that they have. So you walk around and you check out the different countries' booths. And I always enjoy going to an international trade show or fair just because there's so much to see. I went to an international car show before as well. And that was a really fun time.
1: We call it 展会, by the way.
0: 展会.
1: Yes, 展

0: is short for 展览 so showcasing, showing people, and or exhibit. And 会 is a meeting. So it's kind of like a huge meeting, showing people different product that you've got. And in China, to be honest, there are so many different types of fairs and expos.
1: And they're nonstop.
0: They're nonstop.
1: We are here, we have our studios in a very specific location in Beijing, which is pretty far from the downtown area. But even here, every time I go to work out at the gym, there's on the first floor, they host different events, and there's always some kind of exhibition or fair. That's why I'm always seeing different foreigners there who are visiting China for the first time. And I talk to them all the time. I met a guy from Brazil who was here in China for the first time. There was another guy, I think he was from Europe somewhere. And yeah, just have a little chat. Because I'm always, I ask them, I'm curious to know, oh, what's your trade show about? One was about lighting. Recently, like
0: really?
1: Yeah, like technology and lighting
0: yes,
1: and stuff like
0: yes.
1: that. So yeah, there's always something going on here.
0: Always something going on here. And also, like you said, when it comes to different expos, there are different themed ones. I've attended a book fair. That's one of my favorites. I think it's really nice to be able to talk to the publishers directly.
1: Yeah,
0: it's
1: right?
0: really fun.
1: Yeah, that's cool.
0: And sometimes they would have different activities. 展会上会有主题活动 they call it 主题活动主题 theme 主题活动 activity or events so for book affairs for example book fairs would invite a lot of authors and people working in publication industry talking about how the book came into being or the authors talking about their inspirations and talking directly to readers that's for sure and
1: cool.
0: I haven't attended any wine fair just yet butI would assume it's also fun, but I cannot drink, for me.
1: Food fairs are always fun.
0: Food fairs are fun.
1: Yeah.
0: And for China, we have some really major ones. For example, there is the China Import Expo. It has been there for several years already. And the International Import Expo is special because for most countries, when they hold a national level fair, it's almost...always or often to introduce the local goods to overseas countries. They invite overseas buyers into the country to showcase their product. But here in China, we have the world's only and biggest platform for imported goods, meaning that we are inviting goods and merchants from outside of the country to come to China to get into our market so that they can sell their goods here in China.
1: So this is not the Canton Fair.
0: No, it's a different
1: one. That happens twice a year here in China, which is also massive.
0: Massive.
1: This is a completely different one.
0: Mm-hmm.
1: This is only for importing goods from outside. Oh, what a fun event that must be to go to, because you get to see, I mean, business-wise, of course, but even for people just to go and have fun and look around and enjoy, you get to see what the world has to offer.
0: Yes, and with more and more of these affairs happening in China, you see the 主题活动, themed activities are getting more and more professional. Of course, there are different summit, forums, symposium, allowing people in different industry to talk to each other, seeing what are the latest trend in the industry and figuring out what can they do next as a new development direction or what are some latest model that they can roll out that can outcompete everybody else.
1: Cool.
0: So, yeah, that's always super cool.
1: Yeah.
0: And, you know, actually this April, if I remember correctly, for the International Expo, there was this introduction kind of event happening in Canada, introducing the expo to Canadian merchants, allowing them to bring their goods and bring their business to China.
1: Oh, how nice. I would love to go there next time around and have an opportunity to meet not only the Canadian vendors, but people from outside, anywhere outside China.
0: Yes. And since we're on the subject, actually from January to September, 2024, the bilateral trade volume of goods between China and Canada reached over $67 billion. That is an increase of $1.4 billion compared to the same period last year. And we see China is Canada's second largest export market, only second to the United States.
1: So what are some of the things, big business between Canada and China?
0: And in this year's China International Import Expo, 19 Canadian food and agricultural companies are featured in the food and agricultural products exhibition area. You're right. I wish I can be in Shanghai.
1: Yeah, no kidding, right? Do you enjoy going to the movies, by the way?
0: Yes, I do.
1: Well, that's good to know. Maybe next time you go to an IMAX theater, you can remember that the projectors and large screens involved in the installation of IMAX theaters,
0: really?
1: They're all manufactured and assembled in Canada.
0: Cool. Yes. Yeah. See, when we, in the beginning of our episode, we talked about how amazing it is that nowadays you can get imported goods from all over the world, in China and many other places in the world as well. Yet, we suddenly realize it's not only the kind of goods that we're enjoying, but the service, the everyday life. They're so closely intertwined.
1: It's very true.
0: Yeah. So we love globalization and we love to see each country talking to each other, cooperating with each other, and, you know, benefited from each other.
1: I wonder how they ship IMAX movie screen. You have to roll it up.
0: Huge.
1: Wouldn't you roll? Do you roll it? I don't know.
0: Does
1: that damage it if you roll it? Not sure. It's not a napkin. You can't just fold it up and put it in your pocket.
0: Or maybe they are shipped on the sea using a huge...
1: Like just lay it flat on a big ship or something. I'm going to search this on the internet. I'm curious. I want to know the answer to that.
0: Tell me the answer in our next episode.
1: Okay. I will do that.
0: And that brings us to the end of today's Takeaway Chinese. I'm Niu Honglin with Steve here in the studio. 感谢收听。我们下次再见。
1: 谢谢。See you next time.

0: Coral reefs are like a tropical rainforest with a wealth of resources in the ocean. They provide humans with 8 million tons of fish every year. In the next four decades, the coral reefs on Earth will face the worst crisis ever in hundreds of millions of years. I'm Shen Ting, your host and voice of the South China Sea. What will happen to Earth if all marine resources are drying up?
1: 您即将收听到的是《行走自贸港》。

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1: 让不同的人听见彼此。
3: Now the news. I'm Wen Jie. China and Indonesia have held a high-level 2+2 ministerial meeting. The meeting in Jakarta brought together the foreign and defense ministers of both countries, with Foreign Minister Wang Yi heading the Chinese delegation. Wang also co-chaired the first conference of the China-Indonesia Comprehensive Strategic Dialogue Mechanism with Indonesian Foreign Minister Sugiono. The two sides agreed to deepen cooperation in areas including energy, mineral resources, artificial intelligence, and maritime affairs. A court in South China has accepted a bankruptcy liquidation application against real estate developer Evergrande. The Guangzhou Intermediate People's Court said the Huaxia sub-branch of Guangzhou Royal Commercial Bank filed the application on the grounds that Evergrande Real Estate Group was unable to repay debts as they fell due and that its assets were insufficient to cover all its liabilities. The development came a day after a court sentenced former Evergrande Group boss Xu Jiayin to life in prison after finding him and the enterprise guilty of illegally absorbing public deposits, fundraising fraud, and corporate bribery. Evergrande was also convicted of fraudulent issuance of securities and fined 7 billion yuan, or about $1 billion. Chinese authorities say the country saw strong growth in foreign investment in high-tech industries in the first 7 months of 2026. The Commerce Ministry says more than 37,700 new foreign invested enterprises were established during the period, up 4.4% year-on-year. FDI in high-tech industries surged 32.7% to more than 182 billion yuan, accounting for 41.6% of the national total. China's early rice production remained broadly stable in 2026, with output staying above 28 million metric tons for the sixth consecutive year. The National Bureau of Statistics said early rice output totaled around 28.3 million metric tons, while the planting area edged up slightly. Officials said stable early rice output